It's This American Life, Act One, Freak in the Spreadsheets. So we're going to continue to hang out in Garrett and Chrissy's living room with their kids running in and out as they

0: Did that make you want to do anything differently, knowing about this code?
1: You know, it, I guess it just sort of steeled my resolve to not self-identify, and I'm going to try to make my exit from the military as much on my terms as possible.
0: I'd never heard Garrett sound like this. Just

0: So yeah, so we left off with basically you have thousands of farmers who have claimed to have experienced this thing called stray voltage.
1: Right.
0: Who end up being told like, no, that's actually not what's happening. Mm-hmm. And this next part of the story.
1: Yes.
0: Is kind of a little bit of.

0: But you haven't even done it. So how could you say
1: you
0: that?
1: You haven't even done it. Yeah.
2: I'm too scared to.
3: But wait, sorry. But the 9-volt analogy works, the coldness, except the coldness has to be so bad that P is better than that.
2: Right. And they're not even saying that. They're just saying at 9 volts, this is when you start to see behavioral changes, adverse behavioral changes.
3: Right.
2: And so what the state of Wisconsin does is they set the threshold for what is an acceptable level of stray voltage of electricity on the farm below that.
0: Okay, which makes sense.
2: Now.
0: Like a lot below that or a little below that or like how below?
2: Doug says well below that.
0: Well below that, okay.
2: So now Doug also said,

0: I'm Pia Chattopadhyay. 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We are live on CBC Radio as well as the free CBC News app. The FIFA World Cup kicks off in just a few weeks in North America. While the tournament has never been stranger to controversy, this year tensions are different. U.S. President Donald Trump said yesterday a peace agreement to end war in the Middle East could come very soon, but Iran is disputing the deal is finalized this morning. And with Iran set to take to the field in the United States, FIFA has now given permission to move the Iranian soccer team's training camp from the U.S. to Mexico. Soccer has long been a vehicle for political expression in Iran. For Maryam Shojaei, that meant taking on both Iran's government and FIFA. Her brother was captain of Iran's national men's team, but Maryam couldn't watch him play in their home country because women weren't allowed in the stadium. She mounted a campaign to change that, and she shares her story in a book called Azadi Means Freedom. I spoke with Maryam Shojaei a few days ago. We are at the crossroads of two major global events, the World Cup and war in the Middle East. I know you have loved ones in Iran. You were in Tehran for much of this conflict before making your way out. What does this moment feel like for you?
1: It's very complex because, when I started writing the book, I never thought that we would go through a war. The situation dominated everything so much that football is not as important as it used to be because people thinking about survival.
0: What do you remember? When did you leave Tehran? And what do you remember about those final days in the capital? What was it like to leave?
1: I left Iran over a month ago. So it was in the middle of the war and I really didn't want to leave. But because of this book, I had no other choice. So I left the country. But the situation is unique and is as you can imagine, very stressful for Iranian. Even though there is no war going on right now, the situation is very complicated. Mm-hmm.

0: the captain, yes. He led them to 3 World Cup tournaments. But here's where you come in, Mariam, in terms of watching your brother play. You couldn't watch him play in Iran because for so long, women have been banned from entering stadiums in the country. Why weren't women allowed in Iranian soccer stadiums?
1: Because we went back to Sharia law, many, many of women's rights

Goldberg, a public relations expert and conservative or former conservative campaign worker in Edmonton. Lori, in her announcements, Premier Smith said she wants Alberta to stay in Canada. We've heard a lot of discussion about Premier Smith from really every political perspective so far in the show. Why do you think, as a political scientist, why do you think Premier Smith is pushing a vote forward?

0: petitions so far. And she is also mindful of the extraordinary power of those in the United Conservative Party, or whether they be members or voters, who are supportive of some kind of separatism question. They number, 25 to 27% in Alberta as a whole, but there are, according to most recent polls, about 57% of the United Conservative Party. So to some degree, she is listening to the voices that have up until this point threatened her leadership if she doesn't accede to their wishes. She's worried, as she said before, about the possibility of a split in the party and whether a leadership vote is forced by some of these folks or they split from the United Conservative Party, she's likely to lose her position. So that's just sort of the immediate concern that's there. I also wanted to address the apparent desire to settle this. That seems to be partly what Danielle Smith has wanted all along, is to settle the question and move on, as she said. And I don't know if there's a moving on possible here. We've heard already today from people who have very different views. A lot of Albertans who feel, or people living in Alberta who feel that they have not been respected, they have not been listened to, who feel disenfranchised, and they have different points of view. It's difficult to give voice to all of those points of view and to find some sort of common ground between and amongst them. But that's the task before us now as Albertans, is that we've got to reach out and find, if we can, and as polls have suggested, that we have a lot more in common than what divides us, to reach across and try to understand one another in terms of those different points of view. And if there are deficits, democratic or otherwise, to try to move together or work together to try to address those and improve the quality of democracy in Alberta and in Canada.
1: We've got a text message that's come in from Toronto. Kevin Manzano writes, "Why is Premier Smith ignoring the court's ruling regarding the duty to consult, plowing through anyways?" That's from Kevin in Toronto. Laurie, I'll start with you there. We've gone over the court ruling from before, and we heard from one of the Grand Chiefs in Alberta. But from your perspective, Laurie Williams, why is Premier Smith proceeding despite the ruling that initially at least quashed this from happening?
0: In part, she's responding, and Matt pointed this out earlier, because the court ruling is being appealed, as we've seen, and it prevents the Stay Free Alberta question from being put on the ballot unless and until the courts rule otherwise. And we're looking for clarity, I think, in the appellate process to actually what constitutionally might be required of this kind of question in the future, or this process in the future. I think the other thing about this is essentially political. She, as I've spoken of before, is very concerned about those within her party, those who are threatening and continue, as we've seen, to threaten her leadership. We're hearing from some of the separatist leaders that they are going to encourage people to buy memberships in the United Conservative Party and to try to force a review of her leadership, which they have the power to do, as they did with Jason Kenney. I don't know if he's or if they have got the support within party members to actually push that through, but that certainly has been their threat.
1: And when there was a leadership review of former Premier Kenney, I guess it didn't force him out technically, but he resigned shortly after he didn't get the votes he wanted.
0: Right, because he got 52% support, which isn't enough to lead a party. I mean, that's just a practical reality. And of course, that threat has been one of the motivations behind a lot of the things that we've seen, Premier Smith do, but she owes her rise to the premiership, to leadership of the party, to some of the actors that are well known within the separatist movement. So they have political power within the party to back them, and they also have those connections to her historically.
1: We're taking your questions and want to hear your opinions about the Alberta referendum and what it means for the future of both Alberta, Canada, the First Nations that are within Treaty 6, 7, and 8, and really a lot of fractious political discussions. The number to call us at is 1-888-416-8333. That's 1-888-416-8333. You can also text us. That number is 226-758-8924. Text us at 226 758

with seasonal allergies in general and how you can deal with it if you suffer from these problems. If you're one of the 25% that we've heard have seasonal allergies, we'd love to hear from you. The number to call us at is 1-888-416-8333. That number again is 1-888-416-8333. 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

0: justice system, and it can make or break convictions.
1: If we can better understand eyewitness memory, we can reduce instances of wrongful convictions, which I think benefits society at large. You know, it benefits witnesses who are, you know, might feel guilty about making a mistaken identification. It benefits, you know, innocent people who are saved from a wrongful conviction. It benefits society because when a person's wrongfully convicted, often that means that the guilty person continues to commit crimes and that puts society at large in danger. On the other end, I think, you know, for certain types of crimes, memory evidence is so crucial. It might be the only thing, and it means it's very hard to secure genuine convictions. So in cases of domestic and family

survive. If the material conditions are not present in the local ecosystem, projects will struggle. Or if the cultural condition is not there, it's the same. And the presence of federating support is super important. So cooperatives that want to do it alone will usually struggle more, simply because of the asymmetry of power between local community-led projects and

to face many challenges. Lack of power and fresh water supplies, mosquitoes carrying malaria and dengue fever, a high cost of living, the shortages of the hospitals and doctors. But Khartoum has also lost its acacia forest, once full of migratory birds and a beloved picnic spot for families. There are still dead bodies around too. I came across the remains of a dead RSF fighter while visiting the former

0: dot the roads. But they're more relaxed than they were. Some signs of authority have returned. Policemen are visible in markets, neighborhoods, and on the roads. In fact, armies of traffic cops are once again irking many residents as they resume their roadside busts, usually imposing fines on angry drivers. The groups of young army volunteers walking with guns have disappeared, only to be replaced by men from the Darfuri armed groups allied to the army. They could be seen driving erratically and recklessly, celebrating victories and weddings, or just showing off in speeding convoys, making their presence felt. People in Khartoum say they are today's allies, but they are yesterday's enemies. Some even ask if they may yet turn into enemies again.
1: Mohanad Hashim. Afghanistan is currently suffering one of the most severe hunger crises in the world, triggered by a severe drought and exacerbated by the Taliban government's policies and deep cuts in international aid. The scale of the impact is staggering. 3 out of 4 Afghans are now struggling to find food, jobs, and access to healthcare. With all of their resources and options exhausted, many families are now in desperate straits. And some, like one family Yogita Limai met in Ghor province in central Afghanistan, have made a choice which risks their daughter's future.
2: 5-year-old Shaika has a striking face with brown hair and big black eyes. She stares at us suspiciously, clinging on to her father, 34-year-old Saeed Ahmad, her small arms wrapped around his neck. She thinks all strangers might be doctors. That's why she's scared, he tells us, as he holds her close and kisses the top of her head. A month ago, Shaika spent 2 weeks in hospital after she had surgery for appendicitis. Saeed and Shaika live in Ghor province in the Hindu Kush Mountains in central Afghanistan. But amid a severe hunger and jobs crisis, Saeed barely makes enough money working as a labourer to provide food for his family. Funding medical treatment is simply out of reach. Every morning at dawn, he walks for more than an hour to the town square in Chakcharan, the capital of Ghor province, along with hundreds of other men. But in the past 6 weeks, he's only managed to get 5 days of work. The family has already sold every household item they could get money for. A carpet, some blankets, and a pressure cooker, so they could buy food. Their mud and clay home is owned by Saeed's brother-in-law, who's allowed the family to live in it for free. For Shaika's medical treatment, Saeed made an unbearable choice. I sold her to a relative so I could pay for her operation, he says, his eyes welling up with tears. 5-year-old Shaika was sold into marriage for 200,000 Afghani, which is roughly $3,200. If I had money, I would have never taken the decision to sell my daughter, Saeed tells me. But then I thought, what if she dies without the surgery? This way, at least she is alive. That is enough for me, he says solemnly. This decision to sell a daughter, and it is nearly always young daughters, is one I've heard from several families on my most recent trip to Afghanistan. Sons are widely seen as future breadwinners, and today, with the economy in free fall and the Taliban imposing restrictions on education and work for women and girls, it is becoming more pronounced. During the 2 decades the Taliban was out of power, the Afghan government introduced laws to end child marriage. This week, the Taliban government codified laws that imply legal approval for child marriage. They also allow for a girl's silence as she reaches puberty to be considered as consent to a marriage. Saeed tells me in his case he negotiated with the buyer, a better-off distant cousin, to keep Shaika at home with him and her mother for as long as possible. If I had taken the whole sum at once, he would have taken her away immediately, he explains. So I told him, just give me enough for her medical treatment now, and over the next 5 years you can give me the rest, after which you can take her. Giving away your child at such a young age carries a lot of anxiety, Saeed tells me again. But it's the only way I could keep her alive. He and his wife Rihanna have 5 children, including Shaika. Meals are usually just dry pieces of bread with green tea shared between the family. In the past month, my children have had rice only 2 times. Even for that, I borrowed money from a neighbor, Saeed says. There are nights when we go to sleep hungry. Until 2 years ago, this family, along with many of their neighbors, used to get aid from the World Food Programme. Flour, cooking oil, lentils, and nutritional supplements.

0: apartments for children. But staggering international aid cuts brought that help to an abrupt halt. Many donors are walking away because of the Taliban supreme leader's policies, particularly his diktats against women. And while the Taliban government claims it has kickstarted several infrastructure and mining projects to create jobs, it is clear that millions of people will not survive without assistance. Two of Saeed's other children, a 7-year-old daughter called Zara and a 9-year-old son called Azatullah, go to school. When he thinks about Shaika, Saeed says he feels racked with guilt. It was evident the decision was tearing him apart. My wife and I don't talk about the situation in front of her, but I think Shaika has started to understand, he says. I do not have the strength to think of the moment when she will have to leave. It's extremely upsetting. As they sit hugging each other, the close bond that Saeed and Shaika share is evident, as is the grief of a father who believes he's failed his daughter.
1: That was Yogita Limmai. You're listening to From Our Own Correspondent here on the BBC World Service with me, Pascal Harter. Next, we take you to Armenia, a country at the crossroads between East and West, both on the map as it nestles in the Caucasus Mountains and in political terms. It spent most of the 20th century being controlled from Moscow as part of the Soviet Union. But that era ended in 1991, and like many post-Soviet republics, it has walked a tightrope since independence, trying to stay on good terms with Russia while developing new relationships with Western Europe. The election Armenians will soon vote in on the 7th of June is a test of which way they want to go. In the capital, Yerevan, Rehan Dmitri recently saw a European charm offensive in action.
2: Early May is a beautiful time to drive from Georgia to Armenia. The mountains, the rivers, the snow-capped peaks above fresh green valleys, which suddenly give way to fields of red poppies. Along the 5.5-hour journey, in every town we passed, I noticed the same billboard, a man in his late 50s, silver-haired, composed. This is Samvel Karapetyan, a billionaire entrepreneur who made his fortune in Russia before he turned to politics. He's currently under house arrest, awaiting trial on charges of making calls to usurp power, though he's free to communicate with the media and gives press conferences from his home. Karapetyan is one of the main challengers to Armenia's pro-EU Prime Minister Nikol Pashinyan in June's parliamentary elections. Despite being in Vladimir Putin's customs union and hosting a Russian military base, Armenia has been seeking closer ties with the European Union in recent times. Blue banners with the words European Political Summit lined the roads into the capital, Yerevan. The streets around the hotels were thick with police. A long red carpet had been rolled out at a vast Soviet-era concert hall in the outskirts of the city. One by one, European leaders walked its length to shake hands with Mr. Pashinyan. The star of it all was Emmanuel Macron. He went jogging in the mornings with his security detail, stopped for selfies with strangers, and during the state dinner joined Pashinyan, who was playing drums, to sing a French classic made famous by the late Charles Aznavour, who was of Armenian descent. 8 years ago, Macron told the summit, none of us would have thought of coming to Armenia. He said it was Pashinyan's peace agenda and reforms that paved the way for European leaders to choose Yerevan as the host for the European Political Summit, and also the first ever EU-Armenia summit. This peace agenda is central to Pashinyan's re-election campaign. He proudly stated that in the past 2 years, there have been no skirmishes on the Armenian-Azerbaijani border and not a single person injured. That is after almost 40 years of conflict over the territory of Nagorno-Karabakh, which many Armenians call Artsakh. What a contrast to the events I covered only 6 years ago, when in September 2020, Azerbaijan, armed with modern drones, crushed Armenian forces and retook large swathes of territory around Nagorno-Karabakh. 3 years later, it completed the takeover. The Russian peacekeepers deployed there stood by and watched. The Russian-led security alliance to which Armenia belongs failed to intervene, and disillusionment with Moscow is partly the reason why the Armenian leadership has

0: everything. In fact, next was that the church sacristan, Goretti Daly, began the religious part of the event, a short Bible reading, a decade of the Rosary, and a rendition of Amazing Grace. Later, she's keen to correct misapprehensions about Irish wakes, which she says outsiders like me still have. They're thinking about the old traditions, Goretti says. In the old days, people might stop the clock when the person dies, or turn the mirror to the wall and make sure the curtains are drawn because the spirit of a dead can't be allowed to escape. But Irish ways have moved on. Although, Goretti adds, not always for the better. In Irish cities and large towns, death, she thinks, is now too commercial. It's big business. A wake at home is a different thing entirely. It's a celebration of a life and of where it was lived.
1: Vincent Dowd there, with some apt last words for this week. I'm Pascal Harter. The producer was Polly Hope. We'll be back with more of the real lives behind the global headlines next weekend. So do join us again here on the BBC World Service.
2: That was the BBC programme from our own correspondent. I'm Saroja Coelho. Have a great day.
3: This is CBC Windsor News. Good morning, I'm Tom Addison. At 5:57, we have cloudy skies. It's 15 degrees in Windsor. A man is dead after being shot by a Windsor police officer on Friday night. This happened in the city's east end near Roseville Garden Drive and Thornberry Crescent at around 6:30 p.m. Officers were responding to a report of an altercation and they encountered a man with a knife. A conducted energy weapon was deployed, and then the man was shot by police. The 35-year-old man was taken to hospital and pronounced dead. Now the province's Special Investigations Unit has taken over the case. A Windsor police officer has been suspended without pay. As CBC Windsor's Jason Vio explains, it's an uncommon step for the police service to take.
4: Constable Kenneth Campo has been suspended without pay as a Windsor police officer. In April, the OPP charged the 45-year-old with one count of breach of trust. Now, this is the first time the Windsor Police Service says it has suspended one of its officers without pay since new legislation came into effect in April 2024. Now, the investigation started in August of 2023, when Windsor Police asked the OPP for assistance. Neither police service has said publicly what specific allegations led to Campo's breach of trust charge. Until new provincial legislation in 2024, Ontario was the only province that required all suspended police officers receive their full pay to stay home, that is, unless they had been denied bail or sentenced to imprisonment. Campo is scheduled to make his first court appearance on June 30th. Jason Vito, CBC News, Windsor.
3: Amherstburg Town Council will decide tonight what to do with $500,000 from Diageo. The Crown Royal Company reached a deal with the province around the time the bottling facility in the town closed, and part of the money earmarked for a project in Amherstburg. But there's a catch. Diageo will approve the town's suggested use of the money. Chris Gibb is the town's deputy mayor.
5: I'm hopeful that maybe staff has reached out and tried to calm the waters, so to speak. But I'm also still very adamant that this money belongs to the town of Amherstburg, and it's up to the town of Amherstburg how it's used.
3: In the weather, cloudy to start the day, skies clear near noon, and a high today of 25 degrees.
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9: This is World Report. Good morning, I'm Martina Fitzgerald. There was a lot for Western premiers to focus on at their annual conference. Economic growth and trade, Arctic security and defense, public safety and justice. But after weeks of public sparring between the premiers of BC and Alberta, the pipeline debate could throw today's meeting into disarray. Caroline Bargoot reports.
10: As the premiers of the Western provinces and three territories prepare to meet in Kananaskis today, they should be focused on shared priorities and economic growth.

0: Good morning. It is Monday, May 25th. This is Windsor Morning. It's great to be back. I'm your host, Amy Dodge. Coming up, are ants taking over your house?
1: Baiting is by far the most effective method at controlling ants. But where you might have trouble with that is if you start to see a high frequency of carpenter ants in your home.
0: What works, what doesn't?

0: And when it's time to worry, a Windsor exterminator joins us next, and an Ebola outbreak is spreading in Africa.
1: The challenge here is that this outbreak was identified quite late.
0: Late detection, growing concern. What does it mean for Canadians traveling back from abroad? And is Canada doing enough to prepare? And later, the closure of Diageo's Amherstburg operations was a major blow to the community. Tonight, that issue is back at City Council.
2: I was really caught off guard that Diageo had any sort of say in the matter.
0: Our producer, Peter Duck, breaks down what's on the agenda shortly after 7 this morning. But first, Tom Addison's here with our local news headlines and our weather forecast. Good morning.
3: Good morning, Amy. A man is dead after he was shot by Windsor police officer on Friday night. The province's Special Investigations Unit has now taken over the case. And as Amy just mentioned, Amherstburg Town Council will decide tonight what to do with $500,000 from Diageo. The Crown Royal Company reached a deal with the province around the time the bottling facility in Amherstburg closed. Part of the money earmarked for a project in Amherstburg. In the weather forecast, cloudy skies to start the day, then skies clear late this morning. We're expecting a high temperature today of 25 degrees. Right now it's cloudy and 14 degrees in Windsor.
0: Are bugs starting to bug you? Ants, bees, and other insects can be an issue around your home year-round, but things really get interesting when the weather starts to warm up, as we've seen. Cody Howard works with an extermination company in Windsor called the Spider Guys, and he spoke with Matt Allen on CBC's Afternoon Drive.
4: This time of year, you know, as we're coming out of winter, weather's starting to warm up, insect activity is starting to pick up. Everything, just like us, is kind of shaking off the cold and becoming more active. Leading on from early April, even as of this year, it's box shelters, spiders, ants, all of those like numerous critters that were hiding out all winter long are all starting to come out now.
5: I mean, I can attest to this personally. It's almost like saying hello to an old friend, you know. I walked down the stairs this morning in my house, and there was a daddy long legs just hanging out on the wall, just making himself at home. When it comes to ants, what types are there in our area, and how do you treat them and other kinds of insects?
4: Yeah, sure. So the most common ants that we're going to see in this region, you know, south, your odorous house ants, pavement ants, and these are the ones that you're commonly seeing in and around the home. So the very, very little ants, the medium-sized black ants. And then, of course, there's the kind of infamous carpenter ant, which is primarily an outdoor ant unless damage or moisture issues are present in the home, in which case people will often see them inside the house.
5: And so how do you treat that when you see these different types of ants?
4: Treatment really kind of depends on at what level it is a nuisance to you. If you're seeing ants inside the home, of course, then it's time to start thinking about treatment protocols. You know, we'll usually recommend to people to always attempt a bait program themselves first. Baiting is by far the most effective method at controlling ants. But where you might have trouble with that is if you start to see a high frequency of carpenter ants in your home. Carpenter ants, of the three most common ants that we're seeing, are the only ant that is actually destructive to the property itself.
5: For the listeners who might not be familiar, could you describe what carpenter ants look like?
4: The simplest way we describe them, because of course all ants are very similar in appearance, they are the big ants. Most ants are about medium size, perhaps a maximum length of up to 6 to 7 millimeters for like larger pavement ants, but carpenter ants can be up to a centimeter in length. They tend to, what they call them, they excavate wood that is retaining moisture or is wet or is rotted. They'll pull out the sawdust to create tunnels through it. So similar to a termite, except instead of eating the wood, they're actually just pulling tunnels out of the wood. And most notable, inside of homes where damage is present, you might find them around windowsills where you'll see piles of sawdust up against the windowsill along the baseboard. You might see sawdust on the baseboard. Or if you have exposed wood, you might actually see like physical tunnels in the wood.
5: What kind of situations and infestations are there that would be beyond something that a homeowner can take care of by themselves?
4: At a certain point, if you start to see populations that are appearing in multiple rooms in the home, if you're starting to see an excessive amount of frass, which is like the sawdust or material that an ant might, like a carpenter ant might leave behind, if you're starting to see a lot of carpenter ants in the home in general, then it's time to start to considering professional intervention. And we say this because, you know, ants like carpenter ants may not take to bait. You know, it might be that professional intervention is the only way to effectively get rid of them, because it's not just about addressing the ant colony, it's also about addressing the systemic issue that might be causing that to occur. So it's about dealing with moisture issues, water damage, stuff like that. Other ants, it's just at a certain point, people will attempt to kill them, and it causes what we call budding. So if they're using sprays or aerosols, you'll actually

0: create more colonies as a panic response to that initial treatment you're doing, and to a point where it becomes kind of overwhelming, right? Baiting alone may not be enough because there are too many different pockets where that's where you kind of need now professional intervention.
1: In your experience, what would you say is the hardest pest to treat?
0: It's either mosquitoes or wasps. It's the flying insects from like a homeowner or a professional standpoint are the most challenging to deal with, at least on a person-to-person basis, because as a flying insect, there are variables outside the scope in which we can control. So people can try their pails or their dino lights or their citronella plants or candles. The fact of the matter is, if the conditions around the property do not support treatment or these types of topical methods, the issue may never go away.
2: Cody Howard with Spider Guys in Windsor. He was a guest on CBC's Afternoon Drive with Matt Allen. You're listening to Windsor Morning. I'm your host, Amy Dodge. Well, Canada's GDP figures will be released on Friday. The numbers come as the war in Iran launches a new level of uncertainty into the global economy. Plus, there's the ongoing trade war with the United States. Our senior business correspondent, Peter Armstrong, has been looking into what those numbers may tell us about the state of the Canadian economy.
3: Hi, I'm Peter Armstrong from the CBC's business unit. We're waiting with bated breath for GDP numbers out this Friday. Now, if I asked you, how do you think the Canadian economy performed over the first 3 months of this year, what would you say? I think a lot of us would focus on the ongoing trade war and the effect of tariffs. Some might remember that Canada's jobs market lost, what, nearly 100,000 jobs to start the year. The U.S.-Israeli-led war in Iran started at the end of February, but much of the economic impact didn't actually come until April, so that doesn't really factor in. And you combine all that, and I think people might be surprised that the economy expanded, and that it expanded by a pretty healthy 1.7% is what we're expecting to see for growth in the first quarter. Indeed, that surprising resilience, it remains the main economic theme here in Canada. We haven't seen much growth, but 8 of the last 12 months, Canada's economy has in fact expanded. So why does it feel so lousy out there if the economy is expanding? Well, in part, it's because where it's lousy, it's really bad. If you work in steel or in auto or in lumber, this has been an incredibly difficult year. But other sectors have had a pretty good year. It also, though, depends on your income. The wealthy, especially those who make their money on assets instead of salary, they've done pretty well. Stock markets are well up. But workers at the bottom end of the income ladder, they've struggled, which is why and how we see some households paying down their mortgages and increasing stock portfolios, while at the same time, in many of the same cities, we have record demand at food banks across the country. And remember, all of these numbers that we're getting this week and that we're talking about now, they came before the real impact of the war in Iran and the ensuing energy shock really hit. That shock drove up energy prices, and that means the value of Canada's exports were up. But it also means the price Canadians pay at the pumps for gasoline is up. So the households that were struggling before all this, they're going to be struggling even more. All this to say, when we get those numbers from Statistics Canada on Friday, and as I say, we're expecting to see Canadian economy expanded by 1.7%, a pretty good number. It's important to zoom out and remember the big picture and how this all impacts Canadians across the board. As always, our team at the business unit is going to be plugging away at this and other business stories of the day. You can get all the latest news at cbcnews.ca. I'm writing about this in my newsletter that came out this morning. You can find that at the website or at cbc.ca/mindyourbusiness. Every week, I try in that newsletter to break down these issues and these numbers and really try to focus on how all of this intersects with you and with your life. So sign up and get involved in the conversation.
2: Thank you so much, Peter. Peter Armstrong, he's our senior business correspondent here at CBC. The time is 6:20. Coming up next, we'll have a conversation and get an update on the Ebola virus that is continuing to spread rapidly through Africa. We're going to talk about what this means for Canada. Are we doing enough to protect ourselves from the virus, making it into our neighborhoods? But first, making their way into our studio, good morning, Justin.
4: Good morning.
2: Justin Escoto is our associate producer this morning, firing clips, calling guests. How's it going?
4: It's going well. We're back at

0: Got it. Happy Monday.
1: Happy Monday. How was your weekend?
0: It was lovely. I just hung out with my family this weekend. I did nothing. Just stayed at home. Had some barbecue yesterday in the little rain, which was nice. Cooled it off a little bit, but yeah, it was nice.
1: It sounds beautiful. How are the roads looking?
0: Well, so far, there's no major traffic delays in our listening region this morning, but as always, I'll keep an eye out if I hear of anything. In recent sports news, the Toronto Blue Jays fell to the Pittsburgh Pirates yesterday, a score of 4-1. They play the Miami Marlins in Toronto tonight. And the Detroit Tigers finally got the W last night, defeating the Orioles in Baltimore yesterday. This breaks an 8-game skid, and they play the LA Angels tomorrow night at Comerica Park. Now, for today's gas prices, we're looking at an average of $1.73 per liter. They're kind of scattered this morning. But now for music, singer-songwriter Loren has new music out. Here she is with Free Wheeling.

0: And that was Loren with Freewheeling, Amy.
1: Thank you so much, Justin. Well, the Ebola virus is spreading rapidly in the Democratic Republic of Congo. There are 750 suspected cases, and nearly 200 of those have been people who have died. That number will keep going up and spreading to neighboring countries. The virus has been spreading for weeks before regular updates were coming to the World Health Organization's president, Tedros Adhanom Ghebreyesus.
2: The situation is a public health emergency of international concern, but is not a pandemic emergency.
1: The strain has no cure, no vaccine, and more deaths are imminent. Now, travelers entering into Canada are now being asked about their travel history and are screened for symptoms related to Ebola. For a closer look, we've reached Joanne Liu. She's a director of the Pandemic Emergency Readiness Lab at McGill University. Good morning.
3: Good morning.
1: All right. What do Canada's new enhanced screening and traveling measures look like right now?
3: Well, I haven't been at the airport, but I'm told that from my friend coming from international travel that they are being asked when they are, once they have landed. So it's a fair question. This is what we did as well back then in 2014, 2016. And this is what we did as well for COVID, if we remember well.
1: Yeah, 2014 you're referencing because that was the last Ebola outbreak in the same region, and then we had COVID. Does the enhanced screening at the airport work?
3: So, yeah, just for correction, there were another Ebola outbreak in 2018, 2019 in the same region. The screening, the enhanced screening works, and then what you need to do is to beef up your measure at the exit of a country. So right now in the Democratic Republic of Congo, where there is the epicenter of Ebola cases, there is an enhanced measure at the airport. Everybody is screened. Everybody has a questionnaire. If you've been a contact of someone who's been sick, you are put in quarantine.

0: quarantine, self-quarantine for self-monitoring. And the reality, back then in 2014, 2016, we have more than 28,000 people were infected, 11,000 people died. None of cases were imported in Canada. So increasing and ending at the exit of a country being affected, the measure works, and that's what we need to do.
1: In the U.S., officials are restricting entry to some travelers who come from the affected regions. Do you think Canada should be considering travel bans as well?
0: Well, I don't think so. As the WHO, the World Health Organization, is recommending not to have a travel ban, as well as the international health regulation. And the reality, although it seems counterintuitive, if you do travel ban, people will try to go and circumvent it. And you are in a much worse situation because they take different route, and they still try to reach their end goal.
1: Based on your experience working with Doctors Without Borders, are the lessons from the past outbreaks being applied here? You've mentioned a few instances, but are we going far enough? What are you thinking?
0: Well, I think that what we've learned from the past is that, especially now, it's the same scenario as in 2014, 2016, in terms of not having a specific vaccine nor a specific treatment. So we're back to the very basic how to tackle an outbreak, which is isolation of the infected cases, contact tracing of people who've been in relation with a person who's infected, dignified and safe funerals, because in this region, the ritual is to touch and to wash the bodies, and it's a way to get infected. But the most and foremost important thing is the information, education, and communication to the community. And it's key, because if we don't get the community on board, if we don't get their buy-in, it's going to be very, very difficult to tame this outbreak. And it's hard work, because only a few days ago, there were the Ebola Center of Alima that was burned down because people wanted to claim back the body to do their ritual of someone who was sick. So this is tricky, this is hard, and it's a lot of legwork.
1: Given all of these unknowns, do you have any predictions of where this will go in the coming days? Are you concerned that it would ever reach a pandemic level?
0: No, it will not reach a pandemic, very unlikely. Let's put it this way, because of its mode of transmission. So you only can get the virus if you're in direct contact with body fluids of someone who's infected, alive or deceased. So if you're not touching his blood, if you're not touching his dejection, his saliva or semen, you will not get the disease. Or if you're not touching the clothes that he was wearing and got infected with the body fluids. So it's very, very important that to not mix things. It's not Michael Stormer, a public health person in the States, say it's not a virus with a wing. It doesn't get transmitted in air. And so this is why the chances of coming at the scale of a pandemic is very, very low.
1: Thank you so much, Joanne. I appreciate your time.
0: Thank you very much. Have a good day.
1: Joanne Liu is the director of the Pandemic Emergency Readiness Lab at McGill University. She's also a former international president of Doctors Without Borders, and we reached her in Montreal talking about Ebola virus as it spreads through the Congo and into the neighboring countries. Well, coming up next year on Windsor Morning, a court shot down any chance for Alberta to separate from Canada. And now it's back on the table. We're going to get reaction.
2: Alberta as an independent country would be so good that I go back to the bad winters for it.
3: I love Canada. I'm an Albertan. I do not want to separate. And I can see that the fiscal narrative that the separatists are giving people and people are slurping up is fantasy. I want people to understand we're better together.
1: We're going to have Melanie Thomas, a political science professor at the University of Calgary, joining us next to break down some of the reaction after Premier Daniel Smith made the decision to launch a referendum on the chance of having a referendum. That conversation coming up next year on Windsor Morning.
4: This is CBC Windsor News. Good morning, I'm Tom Addison. It's 6:30 in the weather forecast. Cloudy skies to start the day, then skies clear.

0: late this morning. We're expecting a high temperature today of 25 degrees with a humidex. It could feel more like 28. Right now it's cloudy and 14 degrees in Windsor. In the news, a man is dead after being shot by Windsor police on Friday night. This happened in the city's east end near Roseville Garden Drive and Thornberry Crescent at around 6:30 p.m. Officers were responding to a report of an altercation and they encountered a man with a knife. A conducted energy weapon was first deployed and then the man was shot by police. The 35-year-old man was taken to hospital where he was pronounced dead. The province's Special Investigations Unit has now taken over the case. In an unrelated story, a Windsor police officer has been suspended without pay. As CBC Windsor Jason's Vio explains, it's an uncommon step for the service to take.
1: Constable Kenneth Campo has been suspended without pay as a Windsor police officer. In April, the OPP charged the 45-year-old with one count of breach of trust. Now, this is the first time the Windsor Police Service says it has suspended one of its officers without pay since new legislation came into effect in April 2024. Now, the investigation started in August of 2023 when Windsor Police asked the OPP for assistance. Neither police service has said publicly what specific allegations led to Campo's breach of trust charge. Until new provincial legislation in 2024, Ontario was the only province that required all suspended police officers receive their full pay to stay home, that is unless they had been denied bail or sentenced to imprisonment. Campo is scheduled to make his first court appearance on June 30th. Jason Vio, CBC News, Windsor.
0: And a man and a woman have been arrested after Windsor police searched a home in Tecumseh. Police say the man is a member of the Satan's Choice Motorcycle Club. They searched the home on Amy Croft Drive at around 2 in the morning on Friday. They found 3 loaded handguns and numerous rounds of ammunition. They also found a biker vest with the Satan's Choice Motorcycle Club emblem. The 41-year-old man and 40-year-old woman face numerous charges, including possession of a loaded firearm. Amherstburg Town Council will decide tonight what to do with $500,000 from Diageo. The Crown Royal Company reached a deal with the province around the time the bottling facility in the town closed. Part of that money earmarked for a project in Amherstburg, but the catch is that Diageo will approve the town's suggested use of the money. Chris Gibb is the town's deputy mayor and says he isn't a fan of that condition.
2: I'm hopeful that maybe staff has reached out and you know, kind of tried to calm the waters, so to speak. But I'm also still very adamant that this money belongs to the town of Amherstburg, and it's up to the town of Amherstburg how it's used.
0: Tonight's meeting in Amherstburg begins at 6 p.m. We will have more on this story on Windsor Morning in the next hour at about 7:12. Federal Member of Parliament Nate Erskine-Smith's appeal of a provincial Liberal nomination race he lost earlier this month has been dismissed. A party arbitration panel says it found no irregularities that affected the vote in Scarborough Southwest. With more, here's Queen's Park reporter Sean Jeffords.
3: A Liberal arbitration panel has dismissed a complaint from federal MP Nate Erskine-Smith over a provincial party nomination meeting earlier this month. Erskine-Smith alleged voting irregularities occurred during the tense nomination meeting in Scarborough Southwest. He narrowly lost the nomination fight to entrepreneur Asanel Hafiz by 19 votes. Erskine-Smith leveled a series of allegations over the way voting was conducted, including that there were 34 more ballots recorded than registered voters. In a 17-page decision, the 3-member arbitration committee says it found no irregularities in conduct of the nomination meeting that affected the result. The committee concluded that the discrepancy between the number of ballots counted and registered voters was a record-keeping error. Erskine-Smith did not immediately respond to a request for comment. The federal MP had said he planned to run for the vacant Ontario Liberal leadership, but it's not clear if he will still seek the party's top job after this nomination defeat. Ontario Liberal Party President Catherine McGarry thanked the committee and urged the party to come together in a statement. The nomination fight comes ahead of the by-election in Scarborough Southwest. Premier Doug Ford has until early August to call that vote. Sean Jeffords, CBC News, Toronto.
0: Matthew Kwasnicki says his love of cottage cheese dates back to his childhood, but these days he's among many consumers wondering whether they will come up empty when looking for cottage cheese at the grocery store. That's due to shortages linked to the rising popularity of the food product. The price of the protein-rich cheese consisting of moist curds has also skyrocketed. Kwasnicki says he's found

0: cottage cheese missing from shelves at various grocery stores.
1: If you go around the stores, you know, it is harder to find sometimes. And, you know, if you want it with your, as one of your sides or even, you know, put it on top of stuff, yeah, it's missing for sure, yeah. Bring back the cottage cheese, man. We need some more cottage cheese. You know, it's a good source of protein. It's easy on the stomach. It's a good side. It's a good topping on stuff. You know, that's what we need. We need more cottage cheese, yeah.
0: We'll have more on this story in the next hour at about 7:40 right here on Windsor Morning. In the weather forecast, cloudy skies to start today, then skies clear late this morning. We're expecting a high today of 25 degrees. Any fog that you see out there will dissipate this morning. There are no reports of school buses being canceled today due to the fog. Tonight, clear skies overnight, a low of 11 degrees. Sunny tomorrow and a high of 29 degrees. Right now it's cloudy and 14 degrees in Windsor, 13 and misty in Chatham, 11 and misty in Sarnia.
2: Alberta could still separate from Canada. Remember when more than 300,000 people signed a separation petition in Alberta, up to 700,000 people, and then a court ruled against that referendum from moving forward? Well, now, this from Alberta Premier Danielle Smith, who has decided to launch basically a referendum on that referendum. And what you're about to hear has triggered reaction across Canada. Have a listen.
3: Now, I want to be clear. I support Alberta remaining in Canada. That is how I would vote on separation in a provincial referendum. It is also the position of my government and my caucus. However, despite my personal support for remaining in Canada, I am deeply troubled by an erroneous court decision that interferes with the democratic rights of hundreds of thousands of Albertans and appear to have secured the required amount of signatures necessary under Alberta law to hold a provincial referendum. That is why I'm announcing today that I will be requesting our government add an additional question to the October 19th referendum. The additional question will be, should Alberta remain a province of Canada? Or should the government of Alberta commence the legal process required under the Canadian Constitution to hold a binding provincial referendum on whether or not Alberta should separate from Canada?
2: That's Premier Danielle Smith in Alberta talking about a question that she would put on to a referendum to decide whether or not to have a referendum on separating. Melanie Thomas is a political science professor at the University of Calgary. Good morning.
4: Thanks for having me.
2: Okay, well, I heard two questions there from Danielle Smith. Does that mean she's putting two questions up for debate on that referendum?
4: I mean, in addition to the nine that we already have that are not necessarily grounded in good politics or empirics, no. I think, so for listeners to know, this is in addition to nine referendum questions that we already have coming, including about whether or not families should have to live in Alberta for a year before their children can attend school, which is not exactly a great public policy choice, but I digress. The impression I get, I'm not quite sure how this is going to be designed through Elections Alberta, but I get the impression that it would be choose A or B. So instead of a yes or a no, or a leave or a stay, or something simple like that, it would be a do you want to stay or do you want me to initiate the process via the Clarity Act? And so folks would have to choose one or the other.
2: Okay, one or the other. It seemed like I would say maybe yes to one question and no to the other, so it felt a bit confusing, but that's a difference from hearing it and seeing it in person. Now, from
4: I think the confusion is the point. I think the task that the Premier is trying to engage in is using little bits of truth, like lots of people did sign petitions, but like over 400,000 folks who signed the Forever Canada petition didn't actually want a referendum. That got misrepresented in the Premier's statement. There's using little bits of elements of truth to keep this issue alive and to keep it kicking down the road because it works for the Premier in terms of internal party dynamics. And I think that at this point, what we're seeing is she's rapidly painted herself into a corner and her options are becoming increasingly limited.
2: It reminds me, or it's very reminiscent of the conversations we were having back with the Quebec referendum. Is there a lot of similarities between these?
4: I would say forcefully no, in fact. And I'm also looking at what's happening in Scotland tomorrow in terms of another potential referendum on independence there. In Quebec and in Scotland, there are clear political parties that are taking very clear

stands on this, and they're saying, if we win, we will run a referendum. And the question is, do we do it in the first year or the second? Or it's about the mechanics of not if we're going to do it, it's the how are we actually going to go about doing it. But you know when you're voting for the party that that's what you're going to get. This was not part of the conversation in the 2023 Alberta provincial election. I would note that you have clip that says that the premier says, oh, I will

0: better versus people who are very committed to leave. And so I think the best interpretation is that, and it came from an international headline where they hit the nail on the head, it would be echoes of Brexit as Alberta blunders towards a vote on separation. Like David Cameron in 2016, Premier Daniel Smith is facing a mutinous party and it's called a referendum about a referendum. And so that's coming from The Guardian in the UK. So I think it's, I think Brexit is much closer than what we saw in Quebec and in Scotland, say, in no small part, because at least in Quebec and in Scotland, politicians were absolutely explicit to the point of taking a vote in the legislature to describe their positions. And in fact, the proponent of the Forever Alberta petition, the first one that went under the old rules before the premier and her government changed the rules repeatedly to make it easier for those who wanted to separate to be able to do a citizen initiative petition, that still hasn't been validated because it's been repeatedly tossed out as unconstitutional by the courts. All they wanted from that Forever Canada position was an explicit vote in the legislature so that Albertans could see exactly where their elected representatives were. And so it is striking to me, and others, I think, how we're moving to a referendum about a referendum instead of, say, taking that vote in the legislature where folk could actually see exactly where everybody was with a very clear vote.
1: That's interesting there. Because mm-hmm. the way things were translated from creating that citizen petition to the headlines to now, it's almost like it's escalated faster than even the people who signed the petition wanted.
0: I mean, one of the petition organizers, the initial one, Forever Canada, and this is Thomas Lukasik. He's a former member of the Legislative Assembly. And I remember thinking at the time when he started that it seemed a bit silly, but he clearly was reading the context in a different way than many of us were. And he wanted to be the first mover to really set the tone to get a vote in the legislature to show that, like, this is not what people want. Like, can we just put a nail in the coffin on this and know that this is a fringy part of the governing party's base and that this should be an internal party issue? It shouldn't be something that dominates provincial politics. And in that sense, I think what we're seeing, like, that it hasn't been dealt with clearly. The premier, I think, did fully misrepresent the purpose of that petition and why people signed it in the statement that you clipped. And so the question would be, well, why do it this way? And I think that there is an argument to be made that it actually suits the premier for Albertans to be focused on this particular question of secession, even though super majorities literally do not want to. Like, nobody wants this. This doesn't have a... When you see signs, they're signs for people to stay, or people are just not putting up signs about this. They're not very exercised about it, which is not what you would expect if this was coming from like a groundswell sort of thing.
1: Yeah.
0: And so cynically, an argument is that we have healthcare is a mess. We've got tons of hallway medicine. We've had a very difficult time with teacher strike and dealing with the fallout of that and whether or not the government is coming through with what they committed to in that kind of deal. But if Albertans are focused on do we stay or do we go, they're not trying to, the oxygen is being taken up that can no longer be then directed at issues like healthcare or education where Albertans are very dissatisfied.
1: Yeah.
0: And so if I'm looking at a cynical head of government who wants to stay head of government and doesn't want to get pushed on issues where reports say that nobody thinks their performance is going particularly well, this looks like a good candidate. But I mean, when I say rapidly painting me into a corner, I do feel like the comeuppance is going to come. And unfortunately, all of us are all along for the ride.
1: Yeah. And what a ride it is. I had no idea some of that insight that you've brought to this conversation. I appreciate you sort of pulling back that curtain for us. Thank you so much, Melanie.
0: Thanks for having me.
1: Melanie Thomas is a political scientist at the University of Calgary. She joined us from Calgary talking about some comments that I played there in the intro from Daniel Smith, talking about having potentially a referendum before a referendum in the conversation of separating. But what we just learned, maybe for the first time here on Windsor Morning, is that original petition that everybody was signing was asking for their elected officials to declare where they stood on the conversation. It's interesting. The time now is 6:47 here on Windsor Morning. Let's take a look at the roads. Good morning, Justin.
2: Good morning, Amy. So far, no major traffic delays in our listening region this morning, but I'll keep an eye out if I hear of anything.

0: thing. In recent sports news, the Toronto Blue Jays fell to the Pittsburgh Pirates yesterday, a score of 4-1. They play the Miami Marlins in Toronto tonight. And the Detroit Tigers finally got the W last night, defeating the Orioles in Baltimore yesterday. This breaks an 8-game skid, and they play the LA Angels tomorrow night at Comerica Park. For today's gas prices, we're looking at an average of $1.73 per liter.
1: Thank you so much. Well, a turn now to religion. It seems the federal government has been asking households about the religion for 155 years. So back in 1871, when the first national census was collected, questions about religion were already part of that. More than a century and a half later, Canada holds one of the oldest continuous records of religious affiliation anywhere in the world. And then every 5 years, questions about faith and religion are back on the census, offering a rare look at how beliefs and communities are really changing over time. Our reporter, John Longhurst, specializes in faith and religion, and he's here now. Good morning.
2: Good morning.
1: All right. Why does the government ask people about religion?
2: For one, it helps the various levels of government understand Canada's religious and social landscape better. That way they can plan for services and make any needed policy changes, but it can also help them create protections for religious diversity, and that can help them combat discrimination and hate.
1: How has Canada's religious landscape changed sort of since that first census way back in 1871?
2: It's changed a lot. Up to the 1960s, the country was mainly Christian with small numbers of Jewish, Muslim, Hindu, Sikh, and Buddhist Canadians. But the new census lists over 200 religious groups today, and lots of them are various denominations within the Protestant community. But the list also includes 6 different streams of Buddhism, 15 different kinds of Catholics, 10 different Jewish groups, 8 kinds of Islam, and 5 different forms of indigenous spirituality. People can also choose from Wiccan, Satanist, Rastafarian, and New Age groups.
1: Why did the government decide to ask the questions about religion more frequently then?
2: I posed that question to StatsCan, and one reason they told me is the growth in minority religions in this country. The number of Canadians who are Muslim, Sikh, and Hindu rose from 6% of the population in 2011 to over 9% by the next census in 2021. And those numbers are expected to be much higher now due to recent immigration. And the government wants to capture that increase. But another reason is the dramatic rise in the number of Canadians who say they're not affiliated with any religion at all, the so-called nones, N-O-N-E-S, as in none of the above. They were over 29% of the population in 2011, but over 34% by the 2021 census. So scholars who study religion in Canada think that number could be as high as 40% now. By asking the question this year every 5 years instead of waiting for every 10 years, StatsCan said the government will be better able to track these trends and have more up-to-date data about the religious and ethnic diversity of the country.
1: How about the people who study religion in Canada? What do they think about the change to the census?
2: That's a question I posed to Sarah Wilkins-Laflamme of the University of Waterloo. She teaches sociology there, and she also studies religion in Canada. She advises StatsCan on the question about religion, and she's been pushing for this change for some time. She thinks pressure from others made the difference, though, especially from leaders of minority groups. That was important.
3: I think what did actually convince them, from my understanding, was there were a number of community groups that also started asking for this data more frequently to get more information on religious diversity within the country.
2: These leaders wanted to have better information about the growth of their communities, and that was true for Sikandar Hashmi. He's the executive director of the Canadian Council of Imams, and Sikandar has been seeing dramatic growth in the Muslim population in Canada.
4: You know, anecdotally, the way that we notice that is that, you know, we see mosques popping up in places where there were hardly any Muslims in the past. Being able to track that and understand how and where the community is growing so that we're able to get the services like all Canadians, but also especially when it comes to specific services, for example, for newcomers in different languages, services for seniors, for example, who may be moving around or coming to the country to live with their children.

0: there's a number of scenarios where it would be very important for the government to know what's happening and where.
1: What about those who have no religion? Is it important to have those statistics as well?
2: So I asked that question of Joel Thiessen. He teaches sociology at Ambrose University in Calgary and also studies religion in this country. He thinks that knowing those numbers could be helpful to the federal government when it considers a challenging moral issue like MAID, for example. How many people are being guided by religious beliefs when making a decision about something like that? That could be something they'd like to know. But he also said the question will provide valuable information for things like volunteering and charitable giving. Research consistently shows that the more religious someone is, then the more they give to charity and the more often they volunteer. So any decrease in the number of people who say they're religious will have an impact on those two important things.
1: What about criticisms people have about the government asking about religion?
2: There are those who are critical. That would include the Center for Inquiry, which is one of Canada's leading humanist organizations. They aren't actually opposed in principle to asking the question about religion, but they aren't happy about the way the question is framed. So in the census, in the long census, people are asked to indicate their religion even if they are not currently practicing. And humanists believe that if someone isn't practicing, then they should write down that they have no religion, that there are none. But despite that, the humanists, scholars, and religious leaders, they all hope that the increased data from the census will spark more conversation about what it means to be religious or non-religious in Canada today.
1: Thank you so much for your insight on this. I appreciate it.
2: You bet. Thank you.
1: Thank you so much for that. That was our faith and religious reporter, John Longhurst. He's a freelance reporter who we hear from quite frequently here on Windsor Morning. We're going to turn now to just a little bit of music, just to bring us into our conversation here. As Tom gets seated and ready to chat, let's hear a little bit of Little Dove. It's new music from Windsor's Chrissy Cochran.

0: Little Dove, new music from Windsor's Chrissy Cochran here on Windsor Morning. I don't know about you, but I could put my head on a pillow and fall asleep to that. And how well do you sleep, Justin?
1: I sleep well now, but before, like a few months ago, I wasn't because I have sleep apnea and I have to wear a CPAP machine to be able to fall asleep and get my proper airflow. But since I've had it, like I've had the best sleep I've had in my entire life, which
0: really?
1: I got a long time ago.
0: So everyone always talks about whether or not the CPAP would affect sort of your ability to move or how annoying it is. What's been your experience?
1: Well, I only have this thing. It goes on my nose. It doesn't go over my full face. And I've been sleeping with it for like the last, I don't know, 6 months or so. So I've gotten used to it. You don't really notice it's on once you're like, your air's going in, you start getting a little dozy.

0: cozy and you wake up. So you don't even really feel it on your face when you're sleeping.
1: Oh, nice. Okay. Were you a snorer?
0: Yes.
1: Oh.
0: That's why I got it, because I was getting complaints from people rooms over being like, you're snoring too loud. So
1: had you had any idea or indication that you had sleep apnea?
0: It didn't even occur to me, but like as I was graduating high school and going into my university, I started feeling more and more exhausted when I woke up. But now since having it, I don't feel that anymore. Everything's clear-minded. I'm not like dozing off in like, you know, slow scenarios anymore. So life-changing.
1: Wow. What a great story. Tom, maybe we have sleep apnea.
2: It's quite possible. I too have been accused of snoring way too loud from people many rooms away. So yeah, maybe it's something I should look into.
1: Yeah, I have a couple family members, extended family members who have been diagnosed with sleep apnea and have gone going through the process and the sleep. And I had no idea the number of conditions attached to sleep apnea. I always just thought it was, you know, literally just you stop breathing in the night and you wake yourself up. But I didn't understand all the other conditions that are attached to it if you don't treat it. I had no idea. That conversation will be coming up here on Windsor Morning. If you have a story you want to add to the conversation when it comes to sleep, 519-984-2051. Tom, stay awake for this one. What are you watching in the news?
2: Well, in the news, Amherstburg Town Council will decide tonight what to do with $500,000 from Diageo. The Crown Royal Company reached a deal with the province around the time the bottling facility in Amherstburg closed. Part of the money earmarked for a project in Amherstburg, but the catch is that Diageo will approve the town's suggested use of that money. Chris Gibb is the town's deputy mayor. He says he's not a fan of that condition.
3: I'm hopeful that maybe staff has reached out and tried to calm the waters, so to speak. But I'm also still very adamant that this money belongs to the town of Amherstburg, and it's up to the town of Amherstburg how it's used.
2: Tonight's meeting will begin at 6 p.m. We'll have more on this story in the next hour at about 7:12 right here on Windsor Morning. In our weather forecast, cloudy skies to start the day, then skies clear late this morning. We're expecting a high temperature today of 25 degrees. Clear skies overnight tonight, a low of 11 degrees. Sunny tomorrow and a high of 29 degrees. Right now it's cloudy and 14 degrees in Windsor, misty and 13 in Chatham, 11 degrees and misty in Sarnia.
1: Thanks so much, Tom. Coming up in the next half hour around 7:20, we will hear more about sleep apnea. Turns out there is a drug that may get rid of the CPAP machines. We're going to hear a bit more about the medication that's coming out of research. That's at 7:20. But first, our producer, Peter Duck, will join me here in the studio with more on this story that you've been hearing in Tom's news about Diageo and what is in that agenda at Amherstburg Town Council tonight. That and more coming up here on Windsor Morning. Stick around with us. I'm your host, Amy Dodge. World Report is up next.
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1: This is World Report. Good morning, I'm Martina Fitzgerald. Alberta Premier Danielle Smith will be hosting her Western counterparts today and tomorrow in Kananaskis. And this time, the annual conference is being watched even more closely than usual. This is supposed to be a chance for Western leaders to agree to common priorities before all of the country's premiers gather later this summer. But lately, there's been a lot of disagreement among this group. Let's go to Janice McGregor in our Parliamentary Bureau. Janice, Danielle Smith is chairing these talks. What has she been saying?
7: Well, far from avoiding the awkwardness of the national unity crisis she may have just kicked off by indulging the demands of the minority of separatists in her province for a referendum on Alberta's future, on Friday, Danielle Smith seemed to lean into it. In the wake of a court decision that found separatist organizers had breached the duty to consult with Indigenous peoples, Alberta's premier suggested a solution to this legal hurdle might be reopening the 1982 Constitution Act to revisit its section on Indigenous rights.
8: My reading of it is that it was never intended.

0: Good morning. It is Monday, May 25th. This is Windsor Morning. It's great to be with you. I'm your host, Amy Dodge. Up next, Amherstburg Council will decide what to do with $500,000 it didn't expect to have.
1: I was really caught off guard that Diageo had any sort of say in the matter.
0: Our producer, Peter Duck, is in the studio. What's at stake and why Diageo is on tonight's council agenda? Plus, could CPAP machines be replaced with medication? We're going to hear about a new drug that could alleviate sleep apnea for many sufferers. And then, have you been hunting for cottage cheese lately? Well, you are not alone.
2: Bring back the cottage cheese, man. We need some more cottage cheese. You know, it's a good source of protein. It's easy on the stomach.
0: Why one of Canada's most popular high-protein foods has become surprisingly hard to find. Our Pratyush Sayal in our studio with that after the 7:30 news. First, Tom Addison's here with our local news headlines. Hi, Tom.
3: Hello, Amy. A man is dead after he was shot by Windsor.

0: Police on Friday night. This happened in the city's East End. Officers were responding to a report of an altercation and they encountered a man with a knife. And a man and a woman have been arrested after Windsor police searched a home in Tecumseh. They found 3 loaded handguns and numerous rounds of ammunition. Police say that man is a member of the Satan's Choice Motorcycle Club. In the weather forecast, cloudy skies to start the day, then skies clear late this morning. We're expecting a high temperature today of 25 degrees. Right now it's cloudy and 14 degrees in Windsor.
1: The closure of Amherstburg's Diageo plant left deep scars, and tonight those wounds are being reopened. A Diageo-related item at Amherstburg's town council is putting the company back in the spotlight and raising fresh questions in the community. More than 200 people worked at the factory before it shut down in February. The plant bottled Crown Royal whiskey. Windsor Morning producer Peter Duck is here, joins us with more on this story. Good morning. Okay, what is this agenda item about Diageo?
2: Well, you'll remember there was a big standoff between the company and the provincial government for months prior to the closure. Premier Doug Ford made a big show of pouring out that bottle of Crown Royal in front of TV cameras at a news conference in Kitchener last September. At the time, he said it was a message to the CEO of Diageo: you hurt my people, I'm going to hurt you. Well, he hinted that if the plant in Amherstburg did close at the end of February, Crown Royal would be pulled from the shelves of liquor stores. As well as we all know now, that threat didn't work. The factory did shut down as planned at the end of February. The whiskey stayed on the shelves throughout. And in fact, a couple of weeks before the last day of production, Amy, the provincial government worked out a financial arrangement with Diageo. In exchange for Crown Royal's continued availability, the company would hand over $23 million. Once we got a closer look at the details, we found that very little of that money was coming to this area, just $1 million out of $23 million. The breakdown was $500,000 for Invest Windsor Essex and $500,000 for community projects in Amherstburg. Back at the time, Doug Ford heard that there was some dissatisfaction about that, and this was his response.
3: If I didn't do anything, they'd get this, zero. I fought like hell, and we're getting $23 million off Diageo. That would have never, ever happened. And they're closing the plant 2 days earlier, but they're getting paid, their employees. A lot of them are heading south, down to Stellantis.
2: So now, Amy, well, it's actually would be north to Stellantis.
1: I was waiting for that from you. Go on.
2: We'll get back to that comment that he made later. But we have this $500,000 of money that is coming to the town of Amherstburg. And so that is why there's a report coming to town council tonight about how to spend that money.
1: And what would be the options that the town could even look at?
2: Well, there are 2 recommended projects that town administrators are putting forward. The first is the Richmond Street Sewer Project. Now, that is not quite as boring as it might sound. Richmond is one of the main streets in the heart of downtown Amherstburg, the one with all the businesses on it running away from the river. And the town is saying it could put this little windfall into streetscaping improvements in commercial and heritage areas there. There could also be upgrades to tourism infrastructure. And the second option is to put the $500,000 into waterfront expansion. The town says this could mean outdoor furniture or amenities such as shade structures, maybe a stage. The report points out there is a vast array of projects that council could consider for this funding. These were mentioned because they are projects that are already in the works and more could be accomplished with a little bit of extra cash.
1: All right, now let's dive into the controversy.
2: Yeah, well, the part that I haven't mentioned is that there are a lot of things the town cannot do with the money, Amy. Youth services, not allowed. You can't go to anything related to healthcare. Substance abuse programs, another no-go. Same with advocacy or religious organizations. The areas that are okay are economic development, community infrastructure, and tourism, heritage, and culture. You want attention, Amy? Well, here's the thing. That list of do's and don'ts for how the money is spent, those come from Diageo. In fact, after council decides how it wants to spend this money, the town says Diageo will require a submission outlining the project for them for review and determination of next steps. Now, this did not sit well with a lot of people in Amherstburg when they found out. Deputy Mayor Chris Gibb posted about it on social media after he saw the report. There are more than 115

0: comments on that, and I got Gibb on the phone to ask him about the reaction.
1: The community was loud and clear that they want this money to be used, you know, the way that Amherstburg Town Council determines to use it. I would lean towards using it for employment opportunities, whether that could be training opportunities in the future, using it towards our Howard Industrial Park that we're trying to get online. To defend Diageo a little bit, I know that they're not allowed to advertise to children. So, you know, I can understand their concerns around an issue such as that. But after all is said and done, and everything that the premier has said and done on this file, I was really caught off guard that Diageo had any sort of say in the matter.
0: I should point out that Chris Gibb is running for mayor of Amherstburg this fall. I did leave a message with the current mayor, Michael Prue, who is running for re-election, and I did not get a response.
2: What's interesting is some of the comments on the deputy mayor's Facebook page. They mentioned that maybe the town shouldn't have this money. They shouldn't spend it at all, and it should go to the workers who lost their jobs. So that brings us to the workers. What do they think about all this?
0: Well, I got Doug Benacritis on the phone, too. You'll remember we talked to him a number of times in the months leading up to the closure. He worked at Diageo for 25 years, and he was the union chair at the plant with Unifor Local 200. He has been out of both jobs, Diageo and Unifor, since the end of February. I asked him what he thought of Diageo getting the final say on how the town spends this cash.
3: That's just kick while you're down, right? As for what they're doing with it, I don't really care because I think it's money that should have went to the workers, not to the town. The workers were the ones that got screwed over the most, right? It's money that Doug Ford should have given, not just the $500,000, but that $23 million should have been for the workers. That could have helped a lot more people out.
0: I did reach out to the Conservative MPP who represents Amherstburg. That is Anthony Liardi. Didn't hear back from his office either, but he was quoted in another media report last week saying, "I think it's important for Amherstburg to work collaboratively with Diageo."
2: What? Can we go back to the workers for a second? Because you did talk to the former plant chairman. I'm wondering how he and the other workers are doing. Did you get any insight on that?
0: Yeah, well, even though he is not officially involved with Unifor right now, Doug Benacritis is still doing what he can to support his former colleagues personally. Let's listen to my conversation with him about whether people have moved on as seamlessly as the premier suggested in that clip we played earlier.
3: Some people have stuff lined up. Some are still trying to hunt stuff down. I'd say from what I know, the majority are still trying to find work that fits them and trying to get employed at places. It's a lot difficult when at least half the workforce is over 20 years, plus that means they're older, right? So with being older, you have aches and pains, right? So not everybody wants to go start at the bottom of a job somewhere where it's more physical or more hard on your body, right?
4: Doug Ford said twice about, you know, a lot of these workers, they got in at Stellantis. And is that accurate?
3: No, not even close. His numbers are so far off. And that's all I want to say on that. Like, it frustrates me because he's trying to say that to make it sound like he did something. And he had nothing to do with that.
4: Do you know of any that went to Stellantis?
3: Yeah, there were probably about 10 or 12.
4: Right, so it's like less than 10%.
3: Yeah, it's nowhere near the number that he was stating to me. And I understand he's a politician, and I understood eventually that we weren't going to be able to keep Crown Royal off the shelves if we lost our jobs, because I'm realistic, but I was hoping his support would have carried more towards us, and that $23 million wouldn't have been spent up in the GTA on nothing, as far as I'm concerned.
4: So is there like anything that the town could do with the money that would help the workers that you would suggest or you'd hope that they would?
3: To be honest with you, I don't know that $500,000 is going to be enough to help anybody.
0: Doug Benacritis there, formerly of Diageo and Unifor. As for himself, he says he is close to securing another job and he is looking to be less in the spotlight in the future.
2: He just wants to sort of hide and carry on. Peter, thank you so much. I know we'll be following what happens at council tonight and we'll bring it back tomorrow. Thank you. Peter Duck is our producer here on Windsor

0: morning. Coming up, we're going to be talking a bit more about sleep apnea. Could those CPAP machines be retired for some medication? It would be welcoming news to people who suffer with sleep apnea. That conversation in just a few moments. But first, back to Justin for some traffic. Good morning, Justin.
1: Good morning, Amy. So far, no major traffic delays in our listening region this morning, but I'll keep an eye out if I hear of anything. In recent sports news, the Toronto Blue Jays fell to the Pittsburgh Pirates yesterday, a score of 4-1. And they play the Miami Marlins in Toronto tonight. And the Detroit Tigers finally got the W last night, defeating the Orioles in Baltimore yesterday, also 4-1. This breaks an 8-game skid, and they play the LA Angels tomorrow night at Comerica Park. For today's gas prices, we're looking at an average of $1.73 per liter. Now for music, singer/rapper Tommy Richmond opened for the Kid Laroi at his concert in Sterling Heights on the weekend. Here's his big hit from a couple years ago, $1 Million Baby.

0: that was Million Dollar Baby by Tommy Richman.
1: Well, every night, millions of people stop breathing in their sleep, sometimes hundreds of times. Sleep, supposed to restore your health, not put it at risk. But sleep apnea has many health issues associated with it. Things such as high blood pressure, heart disease, and cognitive impairment. Researchers in Boston hope to release a drug that could alleviate sleep apnea for a large percentage of sufferers. It's based on groundbreaking discoveries that were made here in Ontario. Richard Horner is a specialist in respiratory neurobiology at the University of Toronto. Good morning, Richard.
2: Good morning.
1: Okay, would this mean we could put the CPAP machines aside if this works out?
2: Well, that's the idea, and a lot of people use CPAP. But the problem is half of them stop using it or don't use it very much. So for those people that have difficulty using such a device, a nightly pill is perhaps helpful.
1: What are some of the reasons that people stop using or don't even try and use a CPAP machine?
2: Well, it's cumbersome. You know, people have to strap on a mask over their nose or mouth, and some people find it uncomfortable, despite being a very effective treatment. Some people just find it uncomfortable, or maybe after a few hours of sleep, they just don't want to sleep with it anymore. So they essentially stop using it, and that's the problem.
1: And you've been researching how sleep apnea affects people for several decades. What are some of the key breakthroughs, and where does this drug fit into that?
2: Yeah, so the breakthrough, I suppose, is really going from, you know, recognizing sleep apnea and, you know, knowing how to treat it, to essentially discovering what the cause is. And if you understand the cause of something, then you can then devise ways to prevent the, you know, it occurring in the first place. And the root really of discovery in this situation was understanding what

0: happens in the brain going from wakefulness to sleep, which cells, which chemicals, which receptors that the chemicals work on. And then when you, with that knowledge, you can then piece together a way to, you know, essentially keep the muscles of breathing active in sleep and prevent sleep apnea from occurring in the first place.
1: Okay, bring us up to the medication now that is coming out of Boston. What will it do and how likely is it going to be available to people?
0: So last week there was release of the research papers identifying the results of one of the largest clinical trials of patients with sleep apnea, and it showed that this treatment was effective in reducing sleep apnea severity and preventing it completely in a large number of people, and improving nighttime oxygen levels, which really was one of the major findings. And the next stage is to seek approval from the Food and Drug Administration, which is the, you know, the regulatory body for drug approval. And the idea is that that would happen, or they would seek approval in the next year or so. So this is very current kind of research and putting research into practice for treatments.
1: How soon could we expect to have access to this, to this drug if we are experiencing sleep apnea?
0: Well, the regulatory approval takes time, but my understanding is from my colleagues in Boston that they're looking for this in the next year or so.
1: That sounds promising. Is that exciting in your area of research to see something like this come full circle?
0: Oh, very much so. And it's also surprising. I mean, research is a very slow, long process. And to be actually around, you know, to see this whole thing take, you know, have effects is quite exciting, I have to say.
1: Yeah. So what will that mean for your research then? How do you advance what you're doing now that there's a drug in place?
0: Well, the process of discovery in science never ends. The more questions you answer, the more questions that are emerging. So it's a question now of just taking the science through and improving it. So on the one hand, you might have a drug approved in the next year or so, but then you could always make things better by furthering understanding of the processes you're trying to target.
1: Right. Richard, thanks so much.
0: Thank you.
1: Richard Horner, a specialist in respiratory neurobiology at the University of Toronto, talking about new medication that could help people who suffer from sleep apnea. And Justin, earlier you were talking about your experience with sleep apnea and the CPAP machine. What did you take away from that?
2: It's pretty cool. I think it's pretty awesome that, the medical side of things has advanced so fast that, you know, people will have options to be able to be medicated for this, because it's such a common issue, snoring and not being able to sleep properly. So it's pretty cool.
1: And I'm thinking, you know, you're new to using the CPAP machine. So people listening who have been on this thing for many years are thinking how fortunate you are that you will experience a CPAP machine and hopefully transition to a medication within a year or two. That's insane. Oh, your mic's off.
2: Oh, I was just saying pretty incredible.
1: Don't fall asleep over there. All right, Justin Escoto, he's filling in for Mike Evans today. He's our associate producer here on Windsor Morning. Coming up, why cottage cheese is in high demand. This TikTok trend.
3: Make breakfast, lunch, dinner, desserts, snacks. And that's what makes the cottage cheese issue so popular.
1: How this TikTok trend is clearing store shelves and leaving many seeking other protein options. This is Windsor Morning here on CBC Radio 1. I'm your host, Amy Dodge. 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
4: This is CBC Windsor News. Good morning, I'm Tom Addison. It's 7:30 in the weather forecast. Cloudy skies to start the day. Then skies clear late this morning. We're expecting a high today of 25 degrees. Right now it is cloudy and 14 degrees in Windsor. In the news, a man is dead after he was shot by Windsor police on Friday night. This happened in the city's East End near Roseville Garden Drive and Thornberry Crescent at around 6:30 p.m. Officers were responding to a report of an altercation and they encountered a man with a knife. A conducted energy weapon was deployed and then the man was shot by police. The 35-year-old man was taken to hospital and pronounced dead. The province's Special Investigations Unit has now taken over that case.

0: In an unrelated case, a Windsor police officer has been suspended without pay. As CBC Windsor's Jason Vio explains, it's an uncommon step for the police service to take.
1: Constable Kenneth Campo has been suspended without pay as a Windsor police officer. In April, the OPP charged the 45-year-old with one count of breach of trust. Now, this is the first time the Windsor Police Service says it has suspended one of its officers without pay since new legislation came into effect in April 2024. Now, the investigation started in August of 2023 when Windsor Police asked the OPP for assistance. Neither police service has said publicly what specific allegations led to Campo's breach of trust charge. Until new provincial legislation in 2024, Ontario was the only province that required all suspended police officers receive their full pay to stay home, that is unless they had been denied bail or sentenced to imprisonment. Campo is scheduled to make his first court appearance on June 30th. Jason Vio, CBC News, Windsor.
0: And a man and a woman have been arrested after Windsor police searched a home in Tecumseh. Police say the man is a member of the Satan's Choice Motorcycle Club. Police searched the home on Amy Croft Drive around 2 in the morning on Friday. That's where they found 3 loaded handguns and numerous rounds of ammunition. They also found a biker vest with the Satan's Choice Motorcycle Club emblem. The 41-year-old man and 40-year-old woman faced numerous charges, including possession of a loaded firearm. Amherstburg Town Council will decide tonight what to do with $500,000 from Diageo. The Crown Royal Company reached a deal with the province around the time the bottling facility in Amherstburg closed. Part of the money earmarked for a project in Amherstburg, but the catch is that Diageo will approve the town's suggested use of the money. Doug Benacritis is a former Unifor plant chair for Diageo.
2: Yeah, I didn't even know Diageo had a say in what the money was spent on, but that's just another kick while you're down, right?
0: The meeting is set to begin tonight at 6 p.m. Federal Member of Parliament Nate Erskine-Smith's appeal of a provincial Liberal nomination race he lost earlier this month has been dismissed. A party arbitration panel says it found no irregularities that affected the vote in Scarborough Southwest. Queen's Park reporter Sean Jeffords has more.
3: A Liberal arbitration panel has dismissed a complaint from federal MP Nate Erskine-Smith over a provincial party nomination meeting earlier this month. Erskine-Smith alleged voting irregularities occurred during the tense nomination meeting in Scarborough Southwest. He narrowly lost the nomination fight to entrepreneur Asanel Hafiz by 19 votes. Erskine-Smith leveled a series of allegations over the way voting was conducted, including that there were 34 more ballots recorded than registered voters. In a 17-page decision, the 3-member arbitration committee says it found no irregularities in conduct of the nomination meeting that affected the result. The committee concluded that the discrepancy between the number of ballots counted and registered voters was a record-keeping error. Erskine-Smith did not immediately respond to a request for comment. The federal MP had said he planned to run for the vacant Ontario Liberal leadership, but it's not clear if he will still seek the party's top job after this nomination defeat. Ontario Liberal Party President Catherine McGarry thanked the committee and urged the party to come together in a statement. The nomination fight comes ahead of the by-election in Scarborough Southwest. Premier Doug Ford has until early August to call that vote. Sean Jeffords, CBC News, Toronto.
0: In 3 decades of selling cottage cheese, Fred Buzide says he has never seen this level of demand and a shortage. Buzide owns the Fred's Farm Fresh in Windsor. He says it's due to the social media hype around the cheese product. Now he says that they have just a handful of cottage cheese tubs left with no more supply on the horizon.
4: It's been difficult to keep our supply full. And I think more it's a diet issue more than anything else. And because of the meat protein, people are switching over to other proteins.
0: Buzide is advising consumers to buy extra cottage cheese when they can. We'll have more on this story in just a few minutes at about 7:39 right here on Windsor Morning. In the weather forecast, cloudy skies to start the day, then skies clear late this morning. We're expecting a high today of 25 degrees. The Humidex could make it feel more like 28 degrees. Clear skies overnight, a low of 11 degrees. Sunny skies for Tuesday and a high of 29 degrees. Right now it's cloudy and 14 degrees in Windsor, cloudy and 13 in Chatham. It's misty and 12 degrees in Sarnia.
5: Thank you so much. Tom, did you have a good weekend?
0: I was indoors most of Saturday because it rained.
5: Right.
0: And I painted the bathroom.
5: You did.

0: painted the trim and the doors in the bathroom. It was a very unexciting Saturday afternoon.
1: Do you play music when you paint? Do you watch a show when you paint? Do you listen to a pod?
0: No. I used to play music when I painted. I worked for a couple of summers as a house painter, and then I painted many rooms, hallways, whatnot in my house over the years. And now I just like to do it in silence. I like to suffer a little bit in
1: suffer
0: silence.
1: Suffer in silence.
0: Yes.
1: See, I didn't realize what I was listening to while I was painting my kids' rooms late in pregnancy would stick with me so many years later. When I go in, I can remember.
0: Oh, really?
1: Okay. What I was watching. And one of them was a true crime documentary that was very not pleasant for a kid's room. And I still come back and have flashes of that.
0: I think you need to I think you need to bring the boombox back into that room and then play something else that will just get that memory out.
1: No.
0: May I suggest a little bit of Twisted Sister? We're not going to take it.
1: I think that's a great idea. I should try that and see if that can purify my mind. Well, other things that get caught in your mind are those annoying advertising jingles. We're going to be hearing later in the show one of those, Cars for Kids, the jingle. Do you remember it?
0: I do. I've heard this before, yes.
1: Yeah. Well, don't spoil it because we're going to have people text in before we play this on the air around 7:50 to share what is that jingle for Cars for Kids, and bonus points if you record it, singing it, and sending it to us. Dare us not to play the air on clip on the air for sure. That conversation coming up in just a few minutes. But first, Pratyush Sial standing by, joining us in the studio next here on Windsor Morning.

0: Many people trying to increase their protein intake these days, and one way social media is strongly suggesting you can do that is by adding cottage cheese to, well, just about everything.
1: Let's make the viral cottage cheese chips.
2: This looks like a cheesy croissant, but there's zero dough. Flaky outside, soft inside, and still no dough. Just cottage cheese and eggs start the whole thing.
3: If you're freaked out by cottage cheese, I'm here to convert you with these three easy toast ideas.
4: We'll start with my favorite and my go-to, which is sweet and spicy. It starts with toasted protein bread, cottage cheese, crispy chili oil, and honey, topped with a little bit of flaky salt, and it is literally irresistible. You will love it.
0: Breakfast, lunch, dinner, even desserts. So many people are now suddenly seeking out the ingredient they may have passed right by the supermarket in the past months. And so it's not surprising to hear that we're dealing with shortages and rising prices for cottage cheese. Patricia Al has been looking into this and joins us now. Good morning.
5: Good morning, Amy.
0: Well, last time we talked to you, it was about asparagus. So you have food on the brain with this one.
5: Right.
0: Okay, tell us more about what's contributing to this shortage.
5: Well, Amy, it's a combination of a couple of things. First, protein maxing. Now, that's the viral social media trend right now. It's focused on maximizing dietary protein intake to build muscle and curb hunger. And that's why you will see so many TikTok and social media recipes using high protein dairy stuff.
0: Yeah, I've seen them, even though my algorithm is very different than a lot of people here because I have kids. But it's been nice to find just sort of alternatives to what we normally cook. And I thought it was just my feed.
5: So did I. But, you know, I personally have tried so many recipes from, you know, these TikToks and Instagram. But get this, on TikTok, there are at least 115,000 videos with a cottage cheese hashtag, Amy.
0: Wow.
5: Right? Recipes from cottage cheese chips and toast to high protein cottage cheese ice cream even. On Google, Canadian searches for cottage cheese recipes really jumped in January and they have still remained high. Cottage cheese has even surpassed yogurt since it has higher protein content. So social media hype is to be blamed for the recent popularity, but another big reason, Amy, is affordability.
0: All right.
5: Compared to expensive meat protein, cottage cheese is still a cheaper alternative.
0: Let's go to the grocery store. What are businesses noticing about how this craze is playing out in the aisle?
5: I talked to a local grocer here in Windsor about this, Amy, and in his three decades of selling cottage cheese, Fred Buzite says he has never seen this level of demand and a shortage. His store is called Fred's Farm Fresh.
6: Keep supply full. And I

0: I think more it's a diet. It's a diet issue more than anything else. And because of the meat protein, people are switching over to other proteins. And like we order heavy, but they don't send.
1: What are they telling you, the suppliers?
0: There's no supply. Yeah, there's no supply right now.
1: When I dropped in last week, Buzait said he only had 6 containers of cottage cheese left in stock. And he suggests if people buy extra, they should, because

0: Are people buying more?
1: Well, customers are trying to stockpile, but in many cases, the cottage cheese is missing on the shelves. That's at least what a man named Matthew Kosnicki is finding. I bumped into him at Fred's and he says he's a regular Canadian dude who grew up with his mother, often making cottage cheese recipes and sides. And he's finding it challenging right now to find this product.
2: If you go around the stores, you know, it is harder to find sometimes. And, you know, if you want it with your, as one of your sides or even, you know, put it on top of stuff, yeah, it's missing for sure, yeah. Bring back the cottage cheese, man. We need some more cottage cheese. You know, it's a good source of protein. It's easy on the stomach. It's a good side. It's a good topping on stuff. You know, that's what we need. We need more cottage cheese.
1: I'll be honest, I also found some people out there, Amy, who don't like cottage cheese. And one shopper told me the texture is appalling.
0: I can understand that. Are you a big cottage cheese guy?
1: I am. It goes so good with everything.
0: It goes also with asparagus if you ever jump on that bandwagon.
1: next weekend.
0: Next weekend. We're still waiting on that. Well, let's hear about the big picture. Do experts think this trend is going to last, or is this another social media trend that is going to find its way back out?
1: Well, Sylvain Charlebois is saying cottage cheese will be a thing long term. He's the director of Agri-Food Analytics Lab at Dalhousie University, and he says it's remarkable, Amy, that the cottage cheese popularity has stayed for at least a couple of years. And the big reason for that, again, is the cost compared to meat. Charlebois says pairing cottage cheese with cantaloupe was the widely known usage back in the day, but now social media influencers have shown its true versatility, from dips to chips.
3: The trend is only growing on social media, which is really interesting. Typically, TikTok trends don't last that long, maybe 6 months, maybe a couple of weeks even. But this time around, it's been quite significant. And that really has increased the popularity of cottage cheese. And now we're seeing a realignment on the supply side. Agropur is reinvesting $1 billion. That's a sign. So we're seeing long-term trends. So the sector, the dairy sector, is not expecting this trend to die off.
1: Charlebois says because of this growing demand, the national average price of cottage cheese has gone up sharply since 2020, Amy. Back then, cottage cheese was about $3.20 a tub. Now, it's close to $6. Charlebois says in some parts of the country, it's even higher.
0: Doesn't surprise me. I'm not sure anything costs $3 anymore in the dairy world. Okay, so he referred to one company investing to meet the demand. What are you hearing from the dairy industry? Anything like that?
1: Well, yeah, Gailey Foods produces Nordica cottage cheese, and they are also investing more into cottage cheese. Robin Redstone is the director of communications there, and she talked to me about how they're handling the hype and the shortage.
4: We've seen demand for cottage cheese increase steadily over the last few years. I think it aligns very well with consumer interest in broader health and wellness trends, the demand for convenient protein-rich foods. We know that consumers want more. We have already invested significantly at Gailey Foods to increase production across our entire Nordica cottage cheese line, and we're always looking for ways to further increase that production.
1: So Redstone says they are working with their retail partners and looking for ways to meet the demand. And Amy, when I asked her about the cottage cheese social media bubble potentially bursting, Redstone said she hopes the trend continues for years to come. She says the more they produce, the better it is for our dairy farmers and the dairy industry in Canada and those health freaks out there.
0: Health freaks. I love to hear from dairy farmers if they're listening to this, because we often hear about dairy farmers in our region having a bit of a disadvantage to the Americans across the border. So if you're a farmer, weigh in on this. 519-984-2051. Favorite recipe using cottage cheese? Do you have one?
1: Well, I like to pair them with some eggs.
0: Oh, it's really great. That is a good one.
1: Yeah, high protein.
0: High protein on protein. Thank you so much, Pratoosh. Sounds like my voice might need some protein at this point. Pratoosh Sahel is a reporter at CBC Windsor. You can read more on this story online at cbc.ca/Windsor, talking about the high demand for cottage cheese. If you want to weigh in, 519-984-2051. Well, I know our listeners have a high demand for traffic. That's where you come in, Justin.
5: Good morning, Amy. So far, no major traffic delays in our listening region this morning, so I'll keep an eye out if I hear of anything. In recent sports news, the Toronto Blue Jays fell to the Pittsburgh Pirates yesterday, a score of

4-1. They play the Miami Marlins in Toronto tonight. And the Detroit Tigers finally got the W last night, defeating the Orioles in Baltimore yesterday, also a score of 4-1. This breaks an 8-game losing streak, and they play the LA Angels tomorrow night at Comerica Park. For today's gas prices, we're looking at an average price of $1.73 per liter. Now for music, the legendary Bob Dylan turned 85 yesterday. So here's a classic Dylan tune, released when he was still a 32-year-old youngin', Knockin' on Heaven's Door.

0: And that was Bob Dylan's original version of Knockin' on Heaven's Door. And it was a later hit for Guns N' Roses, Amy.
1: Well, CBC announced last week that it will no longer carry ads for Cars for Kids. Now, it made the decision after a California court found the campaign amounted to a strategy of deception. So get this. While the commercials suggest donating your old car will help underprivileged kids, the proceeds were actually funding a Jewish organization called URA based in New Jersey. And charity watchdogs obviously now give the charity a 1-star and an F for poor financial reporting. So we will be saying goodbye to the ad. But how likely are we to forget the catchy jingle? Will it be something that will likely stick in our minds for years to come? CBC Windsor's Mike Hargraves spoke about this with Chatham Kent country singer Mike Houston.
2: I heard it on the radio a lot. You know, it stands out by its simplicity. It wasn't exactly Lennon McCartney, now was it? It was a pretty straightforward jingle. I remember there being kind of two incarnations of it, too. The first one was kind of just like a simple two-beat, like you'd think of a kid's song.

0: I don't think I ever considered it because generally I drive a car until the wheels fall off. Yeah, or I just didn't have a car at the time, maybe.
1: That song, that jingle, do you think it was effective?
0: It must have been because

0: I mean, like I said, it's so simple. You break it down. I think the more information you throw at people, the less likely they are to retain it. So it's effective in that, you know, I think some of the things that are being said about it is that, you know, there's a lot of omissions about the details of where the money was going, but there's a lot of omissions about any details in it. It says very little.
1: Yeah. Where did you think that the money might be going?
0: You know, it's one of those things you really don't think about. To kids. I don't know what the pipeline. I never thought, you know, I think a lot of us do this with charity, right? We hear that. We don't think about the pipeline. Where does the money go? Oh, it goes to kids. You know, now how does, what are the inner workings of that? I don't know. I didn't think about where. You're assuming it's going to those in need and how that's determined, like a lot of administrative things in life. We just assume there's somebody in a cubicle somewhere working on and we don't want to think about it, or we don't need to think about it. I'm sure that's all a little bit by design with any charity, you know, that needs to advertise to solicit donations. They're not going to tell you all the pedantic details and minutiae of how that works. You just know it's going to go to kids, right? Well, that's got to be good. I'll tell you a funny story. My mom and I went over to take care of my grandfather in his older age, and, you know, he was kind of in the back, not really answering the door anymore, but knock comes to the door, and I open the door, and there's a little girl standing there, just an adorable little child, right? And she's holding a chocolate bar in her hand. She said, would you like to buy a chocolate bar? Now, the first thing that goes through my mind, my grandfather always wanted to, like, support any of the neighborhood kids raising money or any of his grandkids or anyone. He was just very minded that way. So, this is grandpa's house. And, well, how much is that chocolate bar? You know, it's $4, which is probably what a chocolate bar is now, but it was like a buck at the time. Okay, and gave her the money. She went away. I took the chocolate bar. I walked in the kitchen. I placed this down on the table. I told my mom, oh, it was a little girl raising. What was she raising money for? Oh, I don't know. I never asked her. Then we looked at the chocolate bar. It's just a chocolate bar from the store. So I think I might have got taken by an 8-year-old. I just assumed, didn't I? I think when you donate something, there's probably something in your mind, it's human, to feel a little bit good about the deed you did. Oh, well, aren't I a great guy?
1: Are you going to miss the song?
0: Probably not. I mean, I can always sing it in my head. There's probably more people singing the song now because it's been in the news.
1: What are some other top jingle songs? Is there any current jingle that's got your ear?
0: I consume so little media. What a terrible thing to say to you. But I mean, it means, you know, where there's commercials and that kind of thing. So this is a local one. It always made me laugh was Don't Forgetica, Your Medica.
2: Don't Forgetica, Your Medica.
0: And I said that one day offhandedly to my mother. Very hostile reaction. She really does not like that commercial. Jingles are a lot like country music. They really polarize an audience.
3: Chatham Kent country singer Mike Houston talking with our Mike Hargraves about the Cars for Kids jingle. 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The time now is 7:55. Well, here's some good news if you're listening to us over your morning coffee. Research suggests you're improving your health. It's good signs for me. Mary Jane Hampton is a health columnist for CBC Radio. Here she is poring over the details on whether a coffee a day can keep dementia away.
4: According to a large study released last week in the Journal of the American Medical Association, you could be reducing your risk of developing dementia if you drink 2 or 3 cups of coffee per day. This finding comes from a review of data from 141 meta-analysis studies looking at more than 70 outcomes and about 130,000 participants. And some of the research participants were followed for as long as 43 years. Over the life of the research, just over 11,000 study participants developed dementia, both males and females in the study, who drank 2 to 3 cups of coffee, had an 18% lower risk of developing dementia and Alzheimer's disease. Coffee has long since been demonstrated to have antioxidant properties that can help with inflammation and blood flow to the brain, but it seems that it's the caffeine that has the real protective properties against

0: dementia. Looking at the data, similar results were not found in participants who drank decaffeinated coffee.
1: That was Mary Jane Hampton, a CBC Radio Health columnist, talking about the health of coffee and whether or not it can help keep dementia away. It's a tie I haven't heard before. Well, we have lots more coming up here on Windsor Morning. Tom is back in our studio with a look at headlines.
2: A man is dead after he was shot by Windsor police. This happened on Friday night in the city's East End near Roseville Garden Drive. Officers were responding to a report of an altercation and they encountered a man with a knife. A conducted energy weapon was first deployed, but then the man was shot by police. That 35-year-old man was taken to hospital and pronounced dead. The province's Special Investigation Unit has taken over the case. And a man and a woman have been arrested after Windsor police searched a home in Tecumseh. Police say the man is a member of the Satan's Choice Motorcycle Club. Police searched the home on Amy Croft Drive at around 2 in the morning on Friday. That's where they found 3 loaded handguns and numerous rounds of ammunition. They also found a biker vest with the Satan's Choice Motorcycle Club emblem. The 41-year-old man and 40-year-old woman faced numerous charges, including possession of a loaded firearm. In the weather forecast, cloudy skies to start the day, then skies clear late this morning. We're expecting a high temperature today of 25 degrees. Clear skies overnight, a low of 11. Sunny skies tomorrow and a high of 29 degrees. Right now it is cloudy and 14 degrees in Windsor. Cloudy and 13 in Chatham. It's misty and 12 degrees in Sarnia.
1: Well, coming up here on Windsor Morning, Windsor's mayor took a trip to Minneapolis to check out an indoor tiny home village. Could it be part of the pitch to use the old downtown arena to help people who are homeless? We'll get that insight. And then there's an interesting municipal election coming up. We know we're all aware of it, and it's very much heated in a lot of municipalities in southwestern Ontario, except here in Windsor. CBC's Chris Ensing will join us in the studio to talk all things municipal politics. That's coming up next here on Windsor Morning.
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3: 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The CBC News is next. Coming up in half an hour, it's The Current with Matt Galloway.
7: SSRI antidepressants have been around for 50 years, but their effectiveness and how often they're prescribed have come under fire. What do we know about their efficacy, and how should we be looking at other options for depression? It's coming up on The Current.
8: This is World Report. Good morning, I'm Martina Fitzgerald. There is a lot for Western premiers to focus on at their annual conference. Economic growth and trade, Arctic security and defense, public safety and justice. But after weeks of public sparring between the premiers of BC and Alberta, the pipeline debate could throw today's meeting into disarray. Caroline Bargoot reports.
9: As the premiers of the Western provinces and three territories prepare to meet in Kananaskis today, they should be focused on shared priorities and economic growth. Instead, the Alberta separatist movement looms large. The province will hold a referendum on October 19th on whether to have another referendum to split from Canada. Jason Nixon is Alberta's finance minister.
10: Alberta's government believes in allowing our citizens to be able to participate in democracy.
9: The issue is already dividing the province, says former Alberta Deputy Premier Thomas Lukasik.
11: I've never seen Alberta as divided as it is right now. Literally, neighbors don't speak with neighbors anymore.
9: And this isn't the only dispute concerning Premier Danielle Smith. She and BC Premier David Eby have also been exchanging barbs over a proposed pipeline to the BC coast. Monday will be their first face-to-face meeting.
12: There will be tension.
9: Lori Williams is a political science expert at Mount Royal University in Calgary.
12: It'll be there. It may be discussed in sidebar conversations, but the focus of this meeting is going to be on trade.
9: She says that is the most pressing issue for the country right now, and the premiers will need to figure out how to remove interprovincial trade barriers and find ways to grow the economy amidst the ongoing challenges with the U.S. Caroline Bargoot, CBC News, Calgary.
8: Two people are slated to appear in a Halifax court today to face charges in connection with a dead newborn. Police discovered the body yesterday afternoon following an extensive

0: Good morning. It is Monday, May 25th. Thanks for spending your morning with us. This is Windsor Morning, and I'm your host, Amy Dodge. A Windsor shelter needs money to keep a dozen beds open for women in crisis. Both the city and the province said no.
1: As women move out of those beds today and back into community, they won't, unfortunately, be available for any other women.
0: Why this conversation on Windsor Morning caught reaction at City Hall. Chris Ensing joins us in the studio with the latest. Plus, could a trip to Minneapolis help reshape downtown Windsor? We're going to look at what city leaders saw and whether any of those ideas will work here. Plus, we're going to check in with David Boyd from National Bank Financial. He'll have the latest financial news later this half hour. But first, with our local news headline, Tom Addison's here. Hello, Tom.
2: Hello, Amy. A man is dead after he was shot by Windsor police. This happened on Friday night. It happened in the city's East End. Officers were responding to a report of an altercation, and they encountered a man with a knife. Amherstburg Town Council will decide tonight what to do with $500,000 from Diageo. The Crown Royal Company reached a deal with the province around the time the bottling facility in Amherstburg closed. Part of the money is earmarked for a project in Amherstburg. In the weather, cloudy skies to start the day, then skies clear late this morning. We're expecting a high today of 25 degrees. Right now it is cloudy and 14 degrees in Windsor.
0: There's a lot going on inside Windsor City Hall, but at the same time, not much at all.

0: Oh, so let me explain. Windsor's mayor has responded to an emergency shelter's request for more money, saying he's disappointed it all played out in the public. And we're learning more about a trip some in City Hall took to Minneapolis, searching for ways to create transitional housing units in the city. But what we're not seeing is people deciding to run in the upcoming municipal election. So let's talk about all of this now. We have our municipal reporter, Chris Ensing, in the studio. Good morning, Chris.
1: Good morning.
0: Happy Monday.
1: Thank you as well.
0: Well, tell us what inspired a trip to Minneapolis.
1: Mayor Drew Dilkins, Councillor Ronaldo Agostino, the city's chief administrative officer, they all went to a place called Avivo Village. So if we close our eyes here and we imagine where we're getting inside of, it's like a warehouse. And inside of that warehouse are tiny homes built there. So it's a tiny home village inside of a space. Different than what we've seen in London, different than what we've seen in Chatham, different than what you've talked about on the show before here of how these villages exist. This one, charity run, funded by the state, county, city for about $8 million annually. And it first opened in 2020. There's 100 units at this village in the States where the folks from City Hall went. Downtown Councillor Ronaldo Agostino was on that visit, says it was a good visit, liked what he saw, likes what it offers, especially wraparound support services. So healthcare services, food services, all this available inside of this space in this village within a village. Here's more about what Agostino liked about it, including that idea of having access to a spot that somebody who might be going through homelessness has as their own.
2: That's something that I've been adamant about, is that whatever, you know, our next steps are, it has to include peace. Right? Somewhere where someone could go and think and be in their own thoughts and relax and not feel, you know, that they're possibly doing something to somebody else's property or somebody else's life. But how could you ever think about what to do to help fix yourself when you're worried about all the pressure pushing from around you? And I feel that every day.
1: So this site in Minneapolis, the Avivo Village, people can use this site to find transitional housing, to go to more permanent spaces. You're referred there by outreach workers. And while you're there, if drugs are part of your recovery journey, it's a harm reduction process. So if you're still using to try and stop using, that's allowed. They've reversed overdoses there over the last 6 years, 255 overdoses, and more than 300 people who have been moved to permanent houses while using this transitional space.
0: Is this something that could or is likely to come to Windsor?
1: Yeah, pieces of it. I asked Agostino what he likes about this. He wasn't specific on what he wants to see, but told me to expect something soon. We've been talking about the Windsor Arena for a long time here, but what could happen there after Dilkins said he wanted to find a way to use it to help folks who are homeless or in an addiction center. This trip happened in April to the Avivo Village in Minneapolis, days before the mayor's State of the City address, when he first teased what could happen to the old barn site or the Windsor Arena space. That's beside the H4 site, which is where you can get some of these services. It's now 24/7 shelter for people that are inside of there. And they're doing more to try and turn it into a place where people can stay overnight as a homeless shelter as well. But is it the permanent site? Is it the long-term site? A lot of that still has to be figured out and decided by council. So this is a fact-finding ship, one of those things where they're trying to figure out what they can bring over here to the city of Windsor.
0: Okay, so these tiny homes, I understand it would go inside the arena. Is that the idea?
1: Again, we're still trying to get clarity on all of it. We're just told soon something will happen. But in the absence of it, we're trying to see where council's going to make these types of decisions. And you can envision it, the Windsor Arena, having these tiny homes inside of it, and potentially even H4. All we do know is that the city is spending millions to fill into the pool at Waterworld to create that space for people who need that drop-in type center. And when this H4 permanent space was developed back in 2021, so the idea of let's find a permanent space instead of old Waterworld, there were transitional beds inside of that vision. So this does seem to sit with something council's considered. Whether or not this is something they're going to move forward with, we'll just have to keep following what's going on.
0: Okay, so on the topic of emergency shelters, we recently had Lady Lafayette on the show. She's with the Welcome Center, and she said they asked the city for more money to keep a dozen beds open for women and families turning to them. And she says the city said no. And here's a piece of that conversation.
3: We went to the municipality with a proposal to add 12 beds. Our hope was that they would be able to leverage some of the $440,000 surplus that Housing and Children's Services

0: services had ended 2025 with, or perhaps look at the $1.2 million homelessness reserve that was started in April by council. And ultimately, we were told that both of those were already allocated for the 2026-2027 year, and they wouldn't be able to support, but they would continue to advocate for us to the province.
1: So, Chris, I'm wondering, because this obviously initiated a response from people within the city, what have you heard?
2: One of the big things that we've seen here is a statement from Mayor Drew Dilkins on this. That question about, is this money available? Dilkins posted a press release on Facebook, a two-page statement, saying that he was disappointed that this discussion was going public. And in it, he explains and uses some numbers here. He says, the Welcome Center warned the city of an operating shortfall for 2025-2026 of $160,000. And Dilkins said council approved a budget that did not include an increase for 2026-2027. Around the same time that the budget was finalized, Dilkins says the city asked the Welcome Center to take on more beds for single women to replace rooms for families. The Welcome Center did that without asking for more operational funding at the time, according to the mayor's statement. And then earlier this month, they asked to open additional beds because of demand, as well as $192,000 to make that work. That was denied by the city. We should note close to 90% of the money that Windsor Council has to spend on housing and children's services, that comes from the province or from the feds as well.
1: Yeah, and I remember when Lady Lafayette was here, the city of Windsor had reached out prior to that conversation to get a better understanding, and they did at the time tell me that they pay for the Welcome Center, the building, and the operational funding, which includes the utilities and the facility maintenance, which is also part of this conversation. Chris, what's been the response to all of this?
2: Part of it has really just blown up online. And that's because of, I think, the way that that statement hit the public from Dilkins there. Lady Lafayette, she mentioned as well a $1.2 million reserve account. And this is where it's newly created. It was something that we saw moving through the budget process in council documents. And I asked about that. I said, hey, what's this $1.2 million made of? And what it is it's city funds that were not spent during the budget year last year because they tapped out the federal and provincial funds. So there's $1.2 million sitting in a bucket that's available for homelessness and housing initiatives. When we asked what that money could be used for, what that money is being used for, the city wouldn't give us any specifics. So they didn't tell us how they saved the money. They didn't tell us how the money is being spent, just that it is being spent. And we're learning now that it comes as when the Welcome Center is asking for money and being told, hey, we don't have any access to more money that can be spent. Mm-hmm. The other part of the statement was this idea of it being an election year. The first start of Dilkins' two-page statement that he sent out reads, 2026 is an election year. Funny things happen in election years. Yesterday was one of those instances.
1: Right. Okay, election year. What do we know about who's running and where?
2: Yeah, it gives us a chance to talk about the election year, which I'll take any opportunity to. Mayoral races are shaping up everywhere. Amherstburg sees Mayor Michael Prue seeking re-election, Deputy Mayor Chris Gibb among those challenging for the seat. A battle shaping up in Tecumseh as well. Deputy Mayor Joe Bichetti is running against long-term Mayor Gary McNamara. Lakeshore's Mayor Tracy Bailey running for re-election. Kirk Wildstead, the mayor out there, not challenging her. He's seeking re-election in his seat. Sarnia's got a mayoral race. Bill Dennis, Chrissy McRoberts, they're running for mayor. No surprises there. Mike Bradley, we still don't know what he's doing. And Chatham Kent has a race shaping up as well. Long-term councillor Michael Bondi running against first-time councillor Lauren Anderson for mayor. Darren Caniff, still not registered, not sure if he will be. Brings us back to Windsor. No one running for mayor. Now is the time. If we had a claimed election right now, we would not have quorum. There are not enough people who have put their name forward.
1: Officially.
2: To say that we're going to run or they're not going to run. Now, we do know, for example, Angelo Margnani out in Ward 7. He says he'll seek re-election, just hasn't gotten those forms signed. There's widespread belief that Councillor Fred Francis has been prepping a run for the mayoral seat and that Dilkins will seek re-election. We've asked both of them whether that's something they're going to do. Neither one have said officially if it's something they will do. And there's still a lot of time. You got until the end of August to put your name forward. We don't vote until October.
1: I love the politics within the politics, right? You know they're both sitting there waiting for one person to dip their foot in the pool so that the other one can come in, and it's all part of the bigger picture.
2: The politics, the rumor mill. People have been telling me there's an outside contender who's never held office before that's going to run for mayor. But other people

0: are saying if they were, they would have already signed up by now because of the timing. So we're chasing everything down. Yeah. And if somebody says that they think they're going to run for mayor, they want to run for mayor, or they're having a discussion about it, reach out. We'll talk to you.
1: Yeah. Love this time leading up to the municipal election. Thank you, Chris, for always having your ear on the ground on that. Chris Ensing here in our studio talking about what is happening at City Hall right now. We've touched on a few topics there. Let us know your thoughts, 519-984-2051. Well, let's take a look now at the traffic. Justin, how's it looking out there?
2: Good morning, Amy. So far, no major traffic delays in our listening region this morning. In recent sports news, the Toronto Blue Jays fell to the Pittsburgh Pirates yesterday, a score of 4-1. They play the Miami Marlins in Toronto tonight. And the Detroit Tigers finally got the W last night, defeating the Orioles in Baltimore yesterday. This breaks an 8-game losing streak, and they play the LA Angels tomorrow night at Comerica Park. For today's gas prices, we're looking at an average of around $1.77 per liter. And now for some music. The Tragically Hip have released 2 special live recordings ahead of a full album coming out this August. The performances were captured by the Canadian rock group's final tour back in 2016. Let's listen to one of those tracks, Locked in the Trunk of a Car.

0: Poor Downey. Wow, that was Tragically Hip in their last performance in Kingston during the summer of 2016.
1: You told our producers you'd be moving back to Alberta.
2: Wrong one there, Justin, but the time is 8:26 here on Windsor Morning, and it is Monday. That means it's time for our business report. Let's bring in David Boyd. He's here from National Bank Financial. He's a portfolio manager. Good morning, David.
3: Morning. I made a little tragic

0: Weekly Hip on a Monday morning is a nice treat.
1: Ah, it was very nice. We even cut a little piece out just to make sure we could have a little more of that music this morning.
0: I love it. I love it. Well, U.S. markets are closed, as everybody probably knows, for Memorial Day. So what I was thinking today is we could do a little bit more of what's coming this week, a little preview.
1: Like it?
0: That was a reference back to the Gord Downie song there. That's the best I got. So what I was looking to go through is tomorrow on Tuesday, all the markets will be open across North America. And one of the big reports we're going to get is the ADP weekly payroll numbers. So this is the private payroll numbers. And this will be a precursor because the following week, we're going to get the jobs reports in the U.S. And with the new Fed chair taking over, there's a lot of pressure on if interest rates are going to get cut, how quickly they'll get cut. And one of the big input points they use is payroll. So that will be very big, as well as on Thursday, we're going to see personal spending by U.S. consumers. This is another key data point that the U.S. Federal Reserve uses. So we're starting off a little slow with the markets being closed, but economically, as we move through the week, we're going to see a pickup there for sure.
1: Anything else you're keeping an eye on?
0: The other piece is watching crude oil this morning. So West Texas Intermediate, WTI oil, it's showing down about 6% this morning. The obvious reason is negotiations continue between Iran and the U.S. And the traders seem to be looking more optimistic that there's hope that the Strait of Hormuz will be opened up again at some point. Seeing that, as I say, we're seeing the price of crude oil down. With the U.S. markets being closed, it's a little unclear on the dollar right now. But more than likely, from what we can see, if tomorrow was opening today, we're seeing the markets up about 1% and the Canadian dollar gaining a little bit of ground in Chicago. So we'll be watching that closely as well that unfolds this week.
1: David, thank you so much.
0: Thanks, Amy.
1: David Boyd, he is with National Bank Financial. He's a portfolio manager there. He'll be back again on Wednesday around this time for a look at the markets. This is Windsor Morning here on CBC Radio 1. 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
2: This is CBC Windsor News. Good morning, I'm Tom Addison. It's 8:29 in the weather forecast. Cloudy skies to start the day, then skies clear later this morning. We're expecting a high temperature today of 25 degrees. Right now it is cloudy and 14 degrees in Windsor. In the news, a man is dead after being shot by Windsor police. This happened on Friday night in the city's East End near Roseville Garden Drive and Thornberry Crescent. It happened at around 6:30 p.m. Officers were responding to a report of an altercation, and they encountered a man with a knife. A conducted energy weapon was first deployed, and then the man was shot by police. The 35-year-old man was taken to hospital and later pronounced dead. The province's Special Investigations Unit has taken over this investigation. In an unrelated case, a Windsor police officer has been suspended without pay. As CBC Windsor's Jason Vio explains, it's an uncommon step for the police service to take.
3: Constable Kenneth Campo has been suspended without pay as a Windsor police officer. In April, the OPP charged the 45-year-old with one count of breach of trust. Now, this is the first time the Windsor Police Service says it has suspended one of its officers without pay since new legislation came into effect in April 2024. Now, the investigation started in August of 2023 when Windsor Police asked the OPP for assistance. Neither police service has said publicly what specific allegations led to Campo's breach of trust charge. Until new provincial legislation in 2024, Ontario was the only province that required all suspended police officers receive their full pay to stay home, that is unless they had been denied bail or sentenced to imprisonment. Campo is scheduled to make his first court appearance on June 30th. Jason Vio, CBC News, Windsor.
2: And a man and a woman have been arrested after Windsor police searched a home in Tecumseh. And police say the man is a member of the Satan's Choice Motorcycle Club. Police searched the home on Amy Croft Drive at around 2 in the morning on Friday. That's where they found 3 loaded handguns and numerous rounds of ammunition. They also found a biker vest with the Satan's Choice Motorcycle Club emblem. The 41-year-old man and 40-year-old woman arrested faced numerous charges, including possession of a loaded firearm. Windsor's mayor traveled to Minnesota this spring for a look at a transitional housing model that could be considered to address homelessness. Avivo Village is about 100 tiny homes inside a warehouse building. Windsor downtown city councilor Ronaldo

0: Agostino tagged along on the trip.
1: It's certainly interesting to see the cities that I've gone to where supports are there, wraparound services exist, co-location is not an issue, and you just don't see the problems that I see on a day-to-day basis.
0: There are outdoor tiny home villages in Chatham and in London. Windsor Mayor Drew Dilkins floated the idea of utilizing the long-vacant downtown Windsor Arena building as a homeless facility in his recent State of the City speech. Amherstburg Council will decide tonight what to do with $500,000 from Diageo. The Crown Royal Company reached a deal with the province around the time the bottling facility in town closed. Part of that money is earmarked for a project in Amherstburg, but there is a catch. Diageo will approve the town's suggested use of the money. Chris Gibb is the town's deputy mayor and says he's not a fan of that condition.
2: I'm hopeful that maybe staff has reached out and tried to calm the waters, so to speak. But I'm also still very adamant that this money belongs to the town of Amherstburg, and it's up to the town of Amherstburg how it's used.
0: That town council meeting in Amherstburg begins tonight at 6. Federal Member of Parliament Nate Erskine-Smith's appeal of a provincial Liberal nomination race that he lost earlier this month has been dismissed. A party arbitration panel says it found no irregularities that affected the vote in Scarborough Southwest. Queen's Park reporter Sean Jeffords has more.
3: A Liberal arbitration panel has dismissed a complaint from federal MP Nate Erskine-Smith over a provincial party nomination meeting earlier this month. Erskine-Smith alleged voting irregularities occurred during the tense nomination meeting in Scarborough Southwest. He narrowly lost the nomination fight to entrepreneur Asanel Hafiz by 19 votes. Erskine-Smith leveled a series of allegations over the way voting was conducted, including that there were 34 more ballots recorded than registered voters. In a 17-page decision, the three-member arbitration committee says it found no irregularities in conduct of the nomination meeting that affected the result. The committee concluded that the discrepancy between the number of ballots counted and registered voters was a record-keeping error. Erskine-Smith did not immediately respond to a request for comment. The federal MP had said he planned to run for the vacant Ontario Liberal leadership, but it's not clear if he will still seek the party's top job after this nomination defeat. Ontario Liberal Party President Catherine McGarry thanked the committee and urged the party to come together in a statement. The nomination fight comes ahead of the by-election in Scarborough Southwest. Premier Doug Ford has until early August to call that vote. Sean Jeffords, CBC News, Toronto.
0: And one of Premier Doug Ford's highest profile cabinet ministers is leaving politics. Caroline Mulroney says she's stepping down as of June 5th. The Minister of Francophone Affairs and the President of the Treasury Board says that she informed the Premier of her decision yesterday. Mulroney was first elected a member of provincial parliament for York Simcoe back in 2018. She served a number of roles in cabinet, including attorney general. Mulroney says between the death of her father, former Prime Minister Brian Mulroney, 2 years ago, and the fact that she and her husband had recently become empty nesters, she says she wants to start a new chapter in her life. Premier Ford issued a statement saying that Mulroney is leaving behind a record that she can be immensely proud of. Taking a look at the weather forecast now, cloudy skies to start the day, then skies clear late this morning. We're expecting a high today of 25 degrees. With the humidex, it could feel more like 28 degrees. Clear skies overnight tonight, a low of 11 degrees. Sunny on Tuesday, a high of 29 degrees. A mix of sun and cloud on Wednesday with a 30% chance of showers, a high of 28. Sunny on Thursday and a high of 26 degrees. Right now it's cloudy and 14 degrees in Windsor, 13 and cloudy in Chatham. It's misty and 12 degrees in Sarnia.
4: Tom, thank you so much. I know you're feeling a bit under the weather today. Even though the weather sounds good, you're under it. I appreciate you sticking it out with us here on Windsor Morning. And Justin, thank you for filling in for Mike Evans. He will be back again tomorrow. From all of us here, have a great day. The Current is up next. If you want to get a hold of us, you can do so by emailing us windsor@cbc.ca. Just make sure you put Windsor Morning in the subject line. Have a great day. I'm your host, Amy Dodge. We'll be back again tomorrow.

0: prompted police to investigate? And when did police have a sense that these allegations were swirling around?
1: It was a promotion, apparently, according to multiple police sources. Clarue was about to be made staff sergeant, in November last year. The sources say that another sergeant who had been passed over

0: that might do in the World Cup. Of course, we are hosting part of that tournament. You'll hear from some incredible coaches who are turning the greater Toronto area into a soccer powerhouse. We have live music from Shad, and others will be here. Toronto is one of the great places to see football. The world is in that city, and everybody has flags and jerseys, and that's what we want to see as part of this event. You can come and see the miracle of radio in front of your very eyes in the CBC atrium. 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We're going to have coffee because you need coffee early in the morning. And all of this, a celebration of soccer and this city and this country at a time when the world is coming to Canada for the beautiful game. Again, cbc.ca/thecurrent, and we will see you here at CBC HQ on Friday, the 12th of June. Your CBC News is coming up next, and then we are going to talk about artificial intelligence and the data centers that are necessary to power them. They are coming to Canada. Those data centers are, how are people in the communities, where they're going to be positioned, reacting? We'll find out coming up in 6 minutes here on The Current.
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4: 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Coming up in an hour, it's Q.
5: Robbie Hoffman only had one question at the top of her mind when she started doing stand-up comedy. Where can I go to bomb? She'll tell you how failure ultimately helped her succeed and why playing a character based on her own life in the TV show Hacks was horrifying.
6: This is CBC Windsor News. I'm Tom Addison. At 9 o'clock, it's cloudy and 15 degrees in Windsor. A man is dead after being shot by Windsor police on Friday night. This happened in the city's East End near Roseville Garden Drive and Thornberry Crescent at around 6:30 p.m. Officers responded to a report of an altercation and they encountered a man with a knife. First, a conducted energy weapon was deployed, and then the man was shot by Windsor police. The 35-year-old man was taken to hospital and pronounced dead. The province's Special Investigations Unit has taken over the case. In an unrelated case, a Windsor police officer has been suspended without pay. As CBC Windsor's Jason Vio explains, it's an uncommon step for the police service to take.
7: Constable Kenneth Campo has been suspended without pay as a Windsor police officer. In April, the OPP charged the 45-year-old with one count of breach of trust. Now, this is the first time the Windsor Police Service says it has suspended one of its officers without pay since new legislation came into effect in April 2024. Now, the investigation started in August of 2023 when Windsor Police asked the OPP for assistance. Neither police service has said publicly what specific allegations led to Campo's breach of trust charge. Until new provincial legislation in 2024, Ontario was the only province that required all suspended police officers receive their full pay to stay home, that is, unless they had been denied bail or sentenced to imprisonment. Campo is scheduled to make his first court appearance on June 30th. Jason Vio, CBC News, Windsor.
6: A man and a woman have been arrested after Windsor police searched a home in Tecumseh. Police say the man is a member of the Satan's Choice Motorcycle Club. Police searched the home on Amy Croft Drive at around 2 in the morning on Friday. That's where they found three loaded handguns and numerous rounds of ammunition. They also found a biker vest with the Satan's Choice Motorcycle Club emblem. The 41-year-old man and 40-year-old woman are facing numerous charges, including possession of a loaded firearm. Amherstburg Town Council will decide tonight what to do with $500,000 from Diageo. The Crown Royal Company reached the deal with the province around the time the bottling facility in the town closed. Part of the money is earmarked for a project in Amherstburg, but there is a catch. Diageo

0: will approve the town's suggested use of the money. Chris Gibb is the town's deputy mayor, and he's not a fan of that condition.
1: I'm hopeful that maybe staff has reached out and you know, kind of tried to calm the waters, so to speak. But I'm also still very adamant that this money belongs to the town of Amherstburg, and it's up to the town of Amherstburg how it's used.
0: That Amherstburg Town Council meeting begins tonight at 6 p.m. Windsor's mayor traveled to Minnesota this spring for a look at a transitional housing model that could be considered to address homelessness. Avivo Village has about 100 tiny homes inside a warehouse building. Downtown Windsor City Councilor Rinaldo Agostino tagged along on that trip.
2: It's certainly interesting to see the cities that I've gone to where supports are there, wraparound services exist, co-location is not an issue, and you just don't see the problems that I see on a day-to-day basis.
0: There are outdoor tiny home villages in Chatham and in London. Windsor Mayor Drew Dilkins floated the idea of utilizing the long vacant downtown Windsor Arena building as a homeless facility. That was in his recent State of the City speech. Federal Member of Parliament Nate Erskine-Smith's appeal of a provincial Liberal nomination race that he lost earlier this month has been dismissed. A party arbitration panel says it found no irregularities that affected the vote in the Scarborough Southwest riding. Queen's Park reporter Sean Jeffords has more.
3: A Liberal arbitration panel has dismissed a complaint from federal MP Nate Erskine-Smith over a provincial party nomination meeting earlier this month. Erskine-Smith alleged voting irregularities occurred during the tense nomination meeting in Scarborough Southwest. He narrowly lost the nomination fight to entrepreneur Asanel Hafiz by 19 votes. Erskine-Smith leveled a series of allegations over the way voting was conducted, including that there were 34 more ballots recorded than registered voters. In a 17-page decision, the three-member arbitration committee says it found no irregularities in conduct of the nomination meeting that affected the result.
0: In the weather forecast, cloudy skies to start the day, then skies clear late this morning. We're expecting a high temperature today of 25 degrees. Right now it is cloudy and 15 degrees in Windsor.
4: Hello, I'm Matt Galloway, and you're listening to The Current. You hear a lot these days about artificial intelligence. Maybe you're somebody who uses ChatGPT. Services like that are powered by data centers, warehouses full of computers. And as AI grows, there is a data center boom going on in this country. There are already hundreds of artificial intelligence data centers in Canada and proposals for many more across the country. Alberta leads the way with 40 proposals in the works, and the province has been bullish about attracting these centers. Supporters of AI say that the data centers benefit local economies and are necessary for Canada's digital sovereignty. Critics say they're noisy and terrible for the environment, hoovering up power and water, and many communities in Canada and around the world are pushing back against these centers. In one community in Alberta, Rocky View County, which is near Calgary, a group of farmers recently won their battle against a proposed data center. I'll speak with one of those ranch owners involved in the fight in just a moment. But first, I'm joined by Luke Rinaldi. He's a journalist and author of a news story in Maclean's magazine, the title of which is The Farmers Fighting Big Tech. Luke Rinaldi is with me in our Toronto studio. Good morning.
5: Good morning, Matt.
4: For people who do not know what we are talking about, what is an AI data center?
5: An AI data center is essentially a warehouse full of computers, and those computers are entirely dedicated to training and operating AI. And for us, that means, you know, ChatGPT or Midjourney or what have you, Gemini, etc. They do all the hard work of making that stuff actually run.
4: And so just warehouses full of computers?
5: Essentially.
4: You went to one in Calgary, right?
5: I did.
4: What
5: yes.
4: did it look like?
5: It looks like any other sort of shipping depot or logistics hub in an industrial zone. It's a big white building. Once you go inside, there's, you know, a fair bit of equipment. I wasn't allowed into the actual data halls where these computers are stored.
4: What did they say? If you tripped over a wire, you'd unplug Netflix or something like that?
5: Exactly. If I spill some water, if I trip over a wire, your internet goes down, and that's bad.
4: But essentially, they're just giant halls filled with hard drives kind of buzzing away.
5: Yeah, that's exactly it.
4: What sort of demand is there for these sorts of data centers powering not Netflix, but artificial intelligence in this country?
5: It's staggering. The amount of demand is huge because everybody

0: you has been put on the shelf, and that's not going to happen because of the actions of you and of your neighbors. But what would you say to other communities who are dealing with these proposed data centers?
1: I think we have to have a regional plan on you know, where they're going to go and where they're going to get access to all the stuff that they need, the power, the water, the noise, all of that. The Alberta government's taking a leadership in saying this is what we want, but they're not taking a leadership in saying this is how we should get there.
0: And those decisions,
1: and
0: those
1: just leaving it up to those individual communities to make their own rules.
0: Yeah, and the people in those communities are the ones who are going to feel the effects of, as you said, the power and the water and what have you.
1: Correct.
0: Yeah. Do you think your story is kind of a cautionary tale for other communities in your province?
1: I think everybody should be concerned with development that happens in your area. And I think there are ways to make these work in our communities, but we have to go about that as a community and as a region, not as, you know, one company coming in and telling people what is going to happen.
0: Mm. Earl, I'm really glad to talk to you about this. Thank you for joining us.
1: Thank you.
0: And Luke, thanks so much.
2: Thanks, Matt.
0: Luke Rinaldi is the author of a new piece out today in Maclean's Magazine, the title of which is The Farmers Fighting Big Tech. He was with me in our Toronto studio. And Earl Monroe is a rancher in Rocky View County, Alberta. That's where we reached him. We did contact Kineticor, the company behind the proposed data center in Rocky View County, but the company declined to comment. Well, coming up after your regional update.
3: I think we need to start thinking about depression completely differently and demedicalizing it, guiding people away from the medical system, locating social support so we get away from this idea that this is an individual problem that's located in your brain.
0: When SSRIs first came on the market 50 years ago, the belief was that these antidepressants were treating a chemical imbalance in the brain. Researchers now say the cause of depression is far more complex. Something like 6.6 million Canadians are using these antidepressant drugs. In the United States, there's a push to move away from them. Coming up in 90 seconds, what we know and don't know about depression and whether the drugs that are prescribed to treat it are the best option for that treatment. It's coming up in a minute and a half. I'm Matt Galloway. This is The Current. Stay with us.
4: Now, local news and weather from CBC Windsor. I'm Tom Addison. Amherstburg Town Council will decide tonight what to do with $500,000 from Diageo. The Crown Royal Company reached a deal with the province around the time the bottling facility in the town closed, and part of the money is earmarked for a project in Amherstburg. But there is a catch. Diageo will approve the town's suggested use of the money. Chris Gibb is the town's deputy mayor and says he's not a fan of the condition.
5: I'm hopeful that maybe staff has reached out and you know, kind of tried to calm the waters, so to speak. But I'm also still very adamant that this money belongs to the town of Amherstburg, and it's up to the town of Amherstburg how it's used.
4: Tonight's Amherstburg Town Council meeting begins at 6 p.m. A man and a woman have been arrested after Windsor police searched a home in Tecumseh. Police say the man is a member of the Satan's Choice Motorcycle Club. Police searched the home on Amy Croft Drive at around 2 in the morning on Friday. That's where they found 3 loaded handguns and numerous rounds of ammunition. They also found a biker vest with the Satan's Choice Motorcycle Club emblem. A 41-year-old man and 40-year-old woman faced numerous charges, including possession of a loaded firearm. In the weather forecast, cloudy this morning, skies clear this afternoon, and a high of 25.
0: Hello again, I'm Matt Galloway, and you're listening to The Current. If you were watching TV in the early 2000s, you might have come across this ad.
6: You may feel exhausted, hopeless, and anxious. Whatever you do, you feel lonely and don't enjoy the things you once loved. These are some symptoms of depression. While the cause is unknown, depression may be related to an imbalance of natural chemicals between nerve cells in the brain. Prescription Zoloft works to correct this imbalance. You just shouldn't have to feel this way anymore.
0: That was the promise of antidepressants like Zoloft, part of a group of drugs called SSRIs, selective serotonin reuptake inhibitors. The theory back then was that depression was caused by low levels of serotonin, a chemical imbalance that could be corrected with drugs like Zoloft or Prozac. Decades later, experts say the causes of depression are far more complex. And 50 years after the first SSRI was approved in the United States, U.S. Health Secretary

early life experiences, but they actually do have interactions, like Dr. Hussain said, with actual brain function. I mean, unless people are true dualists that believe that the mind and the brain are completely separated, these experiences change the way the brain functions. And what we think is, and what the evidence seems to suggest, is that there are changes that reduce the brain's adaptability, its ability to change.

We did an interview with Linda Ronstadt one time, you know that? And it was, because she doesn't talk a whole lot, right? Because she's sort of given up her singing career. But it was about her desert cookbook. And I remember it very well. I don't even know if that's still online, if you can listen to it. But it was a treat for me to talk to Linda Ronstadt about cooking, like her New Mexico cooking history. That's Linda Ronstadt with You're No Good from the soundtrack to the TV show Hacks. Coming up, more with the comedian Robbie Hoffman, who's part of that show. She'll tell you how she almost got to be in Degrassi, The Next Generation, when she was a kid. She didn't end up doing it. You're going to hear why. And I'm curious as to whether you empathize with Robbie's side of the story or her mom's. Let's find out. Stick around after this.

0: Now, local news and weather from CBC Windsor. I'm Tom Addison. Amherstburg Town Council will decide tonight what to do with $500,000 from Diageo. The Crown Royal Company reached a deal with the province around the time the bottling facility in the town closed, and part of the money is earmarked for a project in Amherstburg. But there is a catch. Diageo will approve the town's suggested use of the money. Chris Gibb is the town's deputy mayor and says he's not a fan of the condition.
1: I'm hopeful that maybe staff has reached out and tried to calm the waters, so to speak. But I'm also still very adamant that this money belongs to the town of Amherstburg, and it's up to the town of Amherstburg how it's used.
0: Tonight's Amherstburg Town Council meeting begins at 6 p.m. A man and a woman have been arrested after Windsor police searched a home in Tecumseh. Police say the man is a member of the Satan's Choice Motorcycle Club. Police searched the home on Amy Croft Drive at around 2 in the morning on Friday. That's where they found 3 loaded handguns and numerous rounds of ammunition. They also found a biker vest with the Satan's Choice Motorcycle Club emblem. A 41-year-old man and 40-year-old woman faced numerous charges, including possession of a loaded firearm. In the weather forecast, cloudy this morning, skies clear this afternoon, and a high of 25.
2: I'm Tom Power. You're listening to Q. Coming up on the show in just a couple of minutes, you're going to hear my conversation with another comedian, Sheng Wang. Sheng Wang has a really interesting story to tell because he's someone who goes to like botanical gardens, sits there with no phone, and just stares at the trees. And he talks about how if you can learn to do that, you can learn to write observational comedy. So that's coming up. You are right now in the middle of my conversation with the comedian and actor Robbie Hoffman. Robbie's originally from Brooklyn, grew up in Montreal, has spent the last couple of years kind of breaking out. She's been part of the HBO comedy show Roosters with Steve Carell. She played Randy in the HBO show Hacks. That character actually created for Robbie. Robbie was born into an ultra-Orthodox Hasidic community in Brooklyn. So was her character. Robbie's mom moved her and her 9 siblings to Montreal when she was still a kid. And Robbie's been telling me about auditioning for that role in Hacks, like auditioning for a role that's based on you. Turns out Robbie almost could have gotten her big break a lot earlier than that. On Degrassi, The Next Generation. That's where our conversation picks up.
3: I got an audition, but then they wanted me to go to Toronto, which was like a 5-hour drive. They called my house, like the acting teacher or scout or whatever he was. He called my mother and said, you know, we really want to see, you know, we'd love to see like an audition in Toronto. Like, and

0: or comedy when you were a kid? Were you watching a lot of it on TV? Was there any of that in your life?
1: No, not at all. It was the 80s. We had very few channels we didn't have cable. So it's PBS and a few other channels. So it's like weird daytime TV stuff, cartoons, PBS. I never got into like sitcoms, really. I think I watched like Home Improvement as a kid, but like never got to like Friends or Seinfeld. It wasn't what I liked to consume.
0: Was there any laughter at home?

0: through how they played,
1: yeah,
0: but also how they led a group of people.
1: Mm-hmm.
0: The idea of an indigenous cellist, a Cree, you know, a Cree Mennonite, as Chris might say, Cree Mennonite,
1: mm-hmm.
0: And a queer person.
1: Cree Mennonite is a very space. Funny way to put it. That's a
0: you lovely, know what I'm saying?
1: Yeah, yeah, yeah.
0: That's what I'm saying. It was always laughs. It was yeah. always a good time.
1: Yeah.
0: And so, and as a you know, as a indigenous queer classical musician, that door has been opened. You mm-hmm. know, and Chris held that space in such a. You know, what I feel is a positive way. So we got to give it up for the ones that held that space.
1: That is a part of my conversation with artist Jeremy Detcher, honoring the life of Chris Dirksen. Jeremy performed many times over the years with Chris. Look, I had a really good chat with Jeremy. There's a longer version of our conversation that's going to be available on our YouTube channel and also over on our podcast feed. But also for more on Chris's life and the absolute outpouring of tributes to them, you can go to cbcnews.ca. I'm El Amin. This is Commotion. See you tomorrow.
2: Now, local news and weather from CBC Windsor. I'm Tom Addison. Amherstburg Town Council will decide tonight what to do with $500,000 from Diageo. The Crown Royal Company reached a deal with the province around the time the bottling facility in the town closed, and part of the money is earmarked for a project in Amherstburg. But there is a catch. Diageo will approve the town's suggested use of the money. Chris Gibb is the town's deputy mayor and says he's not a fan of the condition.
3: I'm hopeful that maybe staff has reached out and you know, kind of tried to calm the waters, so to speak. But I'm also still very adamant that this money belongs to the town of Amherstburg, and it's up to the town of Amherstburg how it's used.
2: Tonight's Amherstburg Town Council meeting begins at 6 p.m. A man and a woman have been arrested after Windsor police searched a home in Tecumseh. Police say the man is a member of the Satan's Choice Motorcycle Club. Police searched the home on Amy Croft Drive at around 2 in the morning on Friday. That's where they found 3 loaded handguns and numerous rounds of ammunition. They also found a biker vest with the Satan's Choice Motorcycle Club emblem. A 41-year-old man and 40-year-old woman faced numerous charges, including possession of a loaded firearm. In the weather forecast, cloudy this morning, skies clear this afternoon, and a high of 25.
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9: What up, Canada? Welcome to Because News, Canada's funniest news quiz. I'm your boy, Andrew Fung, sitting in for Gavin Crawford, and he wanted to make sure I kill it tonight, so he brought in a murderer's row of panelists. Let's welcome them to the show. He thought it was seasonal allergies. Turns out he's just having a sad boy summer. Thanks, Drake. Making his debut on the panel, it's Hart Schuldeis. Like John Travolta, she wanted to make berets her whole personality this week. Ooh la la, it's Emma Hunter.
10: Let's
9: go. She's headed to Montreal for F1, mostly so she can meet someone with a car. Let's welcome Alice Moran. All right, panel. Are you ready to make games out of the news?
11: Let's do
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11: it.
13: Let's do it.
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14: Here we go.
12: Yeah.
9: Panel, it's time for Tape of the Week. 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
15: 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Absolutely electric. 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
4: I'm Stu Mills. Coming up on Ontario Today, how hard is it to get tickets for FIFA?
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6: This is CBC Windsor News. Good afternoon, I'm Peter Duck. At 12 o'clock, it's mainly sunny and 17. CBC News has learned Windsor Mayor Drew Dilkins took a fact-finding cross-border trip recently, not to Michigan, but a couple states over. He wanted to see one way another city is grappling with getting a roof over more people's heads. CBC Windsor's Chris Ensing reports.
7: Days before Windsor's mayor first teased using the old downtown arena to help people who are homeless and battling addictions, he was in Minneapolis, touring a tiny home community. The Avivo Village is made up of 100 tiny homes inside a larger warehouse. It's a charity-run transitional shelter in a nice part of the city, funded by state, county, and city tax dollars, as well as donations. Downtown Councillor Ronaldo Agostino also toured the village. He likes what he saw.
8: Phenomenal space, and you know, it's something that I've been preaching since I've been back, right? It's giving people something that I find they desperately need, a home.
7: There haven't been many specific details shared about Dilkins' idea to expand the nearby temporary H4 operations into the Windsor Arena. Agostino says that will come soon and doesn't necessarily mean an indoor tiny home village. Dilkins was not available for an interview, but in a statement said looking for solutions to Windsor's problems includes what's working in communities near and far. Windsor's council did envision transitional housing units when it started searching for a permanent location for H4 in 2021. That search continues after a potential site proved to be too costly, with potential locations for a permanent home now a citywide search. Chris Ensing, CBC News, Windsor.
6: A Wallaceburg woman has been charged after a fatal crash on Walpole Island several months ago. The incident happened back in January on Tecumseh Road on the reserve. The victim was a pedestrian. Now, OPP say a 34-year-old is charged with failing to stop at an accident resulting in death. She will appear in court next month. One of Premier Doug Ford's highest-profile cabinet ministers is leaving politics. Caroline Mulroney says she will step down on June 5th. The Minister of Francophone Affairs and President of the Treasury Board says she informed the Premier of her decision yesterday. Mulroney was first elected as a Conservative MPP for York Simcoe in 2018. She served a number of roles in cabinet, including Attorney General. Mulroney says between the death of her father, former Prime Minister Brian Mulroney, 2 years ago, and the fact she and her husband recently became empty nesters means she wants to start a new chapter in her life. Ford issued a statement saying Mulroney is leaving behind a record she can be immensely proud of. Meanwhile, Premier Doug Ford says no one is more ticked off than him about $200,000 in costs to taxpayers for a private jet purchase. But he is not committing to personally repaying that, as the NDP has urged. The government bought a used jet for the Premier's use earlier this year, but after it came to light and sparked public outcry, Ford pledged to sell it. He said the province sold the jet to Bombardier for the same amount as the purchase price. Documents released recently by the Premier's office show taxpayers are still on the hook for some costs. Ford said he prides himself on saving taxpayers' money. The additional cost frustrates the heck out of him. Premier Doug Ford was on hand for the groundbreaking ceremony on the new Ontario Science Centre. That happened at Ontario Place in Toronto this morning. Ford touted the planned 400,000-square-foot facility.
9: The new Ontario Place will be a landmark of Toronto's waterfront, with one of the largest public parks in downtown Toronto. 50 acres of free public trails, waterfront access, and family-friendly attractions. And at the heart of the new Ontario Place will be the new Ontario Science Centre.
6: The province says the building will have an integrated pod complex and new interactive

0: exhibits. The Cinesphere is also being upgraded. The Science Center's old location was controversially closed 2 years ago. Amherstburg Town Council will decide tonight what to do with $500,000 from Diageo. The company behind Crown Royal reached a deal with the province just before the bottling facility in Amherstburg closed. Part of that money is earmarked for projects in Amherstburg. The catch is that Diageo needs to approve the town's suggested use of the money. Doug Benacritis is the former Unifor plant chair for Diageo.
1: Yeah, I didn't even know Diageo had a say in what the money was spent on, but yeah, that's just another... like, kick while you're down, right?
0: The town council meeting is set to happen at 6 o'clock. And in his 3 decades of selling cottage cheese, Fred Buzide says he has never seen this level of demand and a shortage. Buzide owns the Fred's Farm Fresh in Windsor. There is a lot of social media hype around the cheese product as a source of protein that is cheaper than meat. Buzide's store has run out of cottage cheese today with no more supply on the horizon.
2: It's been difficult to keep our supply full. And I think more it's a diet issue more than anything else. And because of the meat protein, people are switching over to other proteins.
0: Buzide advises consumers to buy extra cottage cheese when they can. You can read more about this on our website, cbc.ca/Windsor. In the weather, mainly sunny today with highs near 25. Tonight, clear down to 11. For Tuesday, sunny and hot, highs near 29. Right now, Sarnia is sunny and 17. Chatham, misty and 16. Windsor is mainly sunny, 17 degrees, and the wind is calm.

0: I think, to let people go see the games who want to see them, right?
1: Yeah, I think your heart's in the absolute right place. I mean, you got a deal. You got to just live with your good luck on that moment and not try to make more from it than what you've already been given. Simon, some interesting remarks there. I mean, I still think that the idea of some artificial scarcity, I'll say the words so you don't have to, but it does seem like the whole thing has been kind of made to milk the magic a little bit of this event. But it's been great to have you walk us through it and explain how the buildup has been. Maybe we lost Simon's.
2: Oh, no, I'm here.
1: You're still there. Sorry, Simon.
2: Yep.
1: But hey, just wanted to say thanks, and we'll let you go for the afternoon, but appreciate your expertise on all this. That's Simon Haupt. He's a reporter with the Globe and Mail. Covers sports media and the business side of sports. We're going to take a break here for 90 seconds and be back with gardening. Stay with us.
3: This is a CBC News update. I'm Alessio Donini. The Thames Valley District School Board's new leader says restoring public trust will be his top priority when he takes over the board's top job. Kevin Auckland has been named the CEO of the fourth largest school board in Ontario. He'll take over on July 1st when interim director Bill Tucker retires. His tenure begins as the board remains under provincial supervision. That supervision began during a period of intense scrutiny over spending and a significant budget shortfall. Auckland tells CBC London his plan will focus on transparency. Also, a Wallaceburg woman has been charged after a fatal crash on Walpole Island several months ago. That incident happening back in January on Tecumseh Road on the reserve, and the victim was a pedestrian. Now, OPP say a 34-year-old is charged with failing to stop at an accident resulting in death. That suspect will appear in court next month. Now the weather forecast for southwestern Ontario. We are expecting mainly sunny skies and a high of 25 across the board today, feeling more like 28 with humidity. Tonight, clear skies, a low of 11. This is the start of a very sunny week. From Tuesday all the way to Sunday, we are expecting sun for the most part. Tomorrow, it's going to be 28 degrees, feeling more like 29. On Wednesday, 25, and on Thursday, 23.

0: Unfortunately. Yeah.
1: Okay. Good luck, Susan. Let's go to Julie in Markham. Hi, Julie.
2: Hi. Hi, Paul. We have two spruce trees that we gave a trim last late summer. And when we went into the winter, I noticed the branches start turning brown. And now it's more than half turned brown. So I don't know what to do here.

This is a CBC News update. I'm Alessio Donini. The Thames Valley District School Board's new leader says restoring public trust will be his top priority when he takes over the board's top job. Kevin Auckland has been named the CEO of the fourth largest school board in Ontario. He'll take over on July 1st when interim director Bill Tucker retires. His tenure begins as the board remains under provincial supervision. That supervision began during a period of intense scrutiny over spending and a significant budget shortfall. Auckland tells CBC London his plan will focus on transparency. Also, a Wallaceburg woman has been charged after a fatal crash on Walpole Island several months ago. That incident happening back in January on Tecumseh Road on the reserve, and the victim was a pedestrian. Now, OPP say a 34-year-old is charged with failing to stop at an accident resulting in death. That suspect will appear in court next month. Now the weather forecast for southwestern Ontario. We are expecting mainly sunny skies and a high of 25 across the board today, feeling more like 28 with humidity. Tonight, clear skies, a low of 11. This is the start of a very sunny week. From Tuesday all the way to Sunday, we are expecting sun for the most part. Tomorrow, it's going to be 28 degrees, feeling more like 29. On Wednesday, 25. And on Thursday, 23.

world, but ultimately, like when things aren't working out, you have to stare at yourself in the mirror and wonder if you're doing enough, if you are enough, et cetera. Mm-hmm. And that's what this book explores. And there's a layer of humor to it, but it's also very vulnerable. I really liked it.

0: This is CBC Radio 1, 91.9 FM in Leamington. Narrative, lyric, heroic, romantic, verse, or prose. 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
1: Elaine Doerr's final book is part investigation, part personal quest to understand how a country so proud of its medical system could be so oblivious to its lethally racist past. Coming up on Ideas.
2: From CBC News, The World This Hour, I'm Gina Louise Phillips. Prime Minister Mark Carney says the push for separation in Alberta is a dangerous bluff. Last week, the Alberta government decided to add a question to the fall referendum on whether to hold a future referendum on separation. Carney says that vote could still be seen as the final say on whether to leave or stay. He also drew comparisons

0: one and the same.
1: That's how it came to be that Elaine recorded two interviews in the days just before she died. One with her friend, journalist, and author, Marcy McDonald, and one with me. Could I first begin by asking why it had to be you to tell this story?
2: Well, when I got an email from this man, Roland Christian, who is a American Indian Movement activist from the 70s, who is a psychologist and a professor at St. Thomas. And I asked him that question. I mean, what he wanted me to do was to investigate the Canadian government's genocide of Indigenous people. And I said to him, well, you know, the Truth and Reconciliation Commission said cultural genocide. They didn't mean the genocide that you're referring to. And we had a lot of back and forth over the meaning of the word genocide, the history of the convention that was in part created by a Jewish lawyer who fled Poland on time before the start of World War II and who began to outline what was going on in Nazi Germany. And basically, at the end of the day, it got down to two things. One, I would not exist if not for Indigenous people, because my grandparents and great-grandparents were saved by them several times when they first arrived in Canada on the only Government of Canada Jewish agricultural colony in the country. They were not equipped. They were dropped in the middle of nowhere, and their Indigenous neighbors kept them alive. And that story persists in my family down through three generations. The other factor that Roland pointed to, he said, you have the skill set, which in a way is true. I mean, the last several books I've done have involved reading scientific literature with a very sharp eye, and it is a skill set. And so obligation on the one hand, capacity on the other. But the obligation was augmented by who I am and how I came to be. Who I am is the daughter of a doctor, the niece of another doctor, the niece of an RN, the niece of a pharmacist. And what grabbed me was the allegation that Indigenous people were used as subjects of science without informed consent. So all of these things came together, and the obligation was what really stuck.
1: There's a lot to unpack there, but I do want to get a bit closer to the motivation and what kept you going, because this was not an easy investigation. Could you talk about the process and what kept you sort of motivated as you went through it?
2: On the one hand, sheer stubbornness. I was looking for what Christian described as the cause of a group of Indigenous men that he sat with during the Royal Commission on Aboriginal Peoples in the 90s, who were displaying symptoms associated with certain kinds of drugs and who claimed to have been taken to the basements of their residential schools, strapped down on a table, injected with something, after which they developed tardive dyskinesias and seizures. So there was something there. There was something physical there to get my hands on. And when I started just doing general Googling, I found, oh my goodness, there is a whole literature describing all kinds of experiments done on not just residential school children, but adults and entire adult communities. So the more I looked, the more I found. And the more I found, the more horrible it was.
1: One of the horrible and defining discoveries Elaine made was that for decades, Indigenous people were required to be treated in hospitals that were separate from the mainstream Canadian system. That fact has since been the subject of scholarly research, books, and class action lawsuits. And yet, it still isn't widely known, and wasn't to Elaine either. So she broadened her inquiry to ask how that shameful history of two separate and unequal medical systems got buried.

0: Could you just lay out the importance of that? The fact that there were two separate systems, you know, dealing with people living in this country.
1: Yeah. And how I discovered this was just Googling one day, and I asked a different set of questions than normal, and up comes a lawsuit filed by Tony Merchant in Saskatchewan, who I grew up two blocks away from, on segregated hospitals. And he says, you know, there's the segregated hospital system that existed between 1945 and 1981 or 82. These hospitals were all over Western Canada. There were 29 of them, I believe is the number. There were two of them in Saskatchewan. One of them was at Fort Capel. So I'm going, that's impossible. There can't have been a segregated hospital system. My father would have gone ballistic. I can't, you know, did anybody, how could I not know that that system existed? So next set of questions was to my friends who did go to medical school. Did you know about this system? And the answer was 100% no, until I got to the last one, who turned out to have worked for one in Sioux Lookout, knew it as the Zone Hospital. On his first day doing his internship rotation, saw the sign Indian Hospital over the front door. So that was the first indication that people of my generation were even aware of this. My aunt, who was trained at Holy Family in Prince Albert, never heard of it. And she's like not that far from North Battleford, where one of the hospitals were. And then I remembered I was actually in Fort Capel for a writer's and dramatist's 2-week set of seminars organized by the government of Saskatchewan and its Arts Council for high schoolers who had an interest in the arts. And I realized I must have walked by that hospital every day for 2 weeks without noticing a sign that said segregated. I mean, the sign said Indian Hospital, but the meaning was segregated. And this is the 1960s, where segregation is all over the news, where outrage about what's going on in the United States is everywhere. And I realized that for 40 years, a segregated hospital system had existed without my knowledge. So it became a question of how is it possible to remain oblivious to an entire health system, which nobody even looked at as historians or academics until another 40 years after it was shut down? How did that work? What is going on? So the question of obliviousness and the mechanics of it became another driving force in doing this book.

0: In her quest to get at the mechanics of how a nation forgets its past wrongs, Elaine scoured the archives and related lawsuits launched in recent years. She also consulted historians. Eventually, the story of how the history of the segregated hospitals was overlooked began to take shape.
1: No one asked the questions, what happened after the treaty? How did these people fare after that? You know, why are health conditions, the history of criminal injustice, why is that all so different than the lives of most ordinary Canadians?
0: One of the people Elaine interviewed was John Malloy, Professor Emeritus of History and Native Studies at Trent University and leading historian of Canada's residential school system. He's author of the seminal book, A National Crime, The Canadian Government and the Residential School System, 1879 to 1988, based on his research for the Royal Commission on Aboriginal Peoples. There was little history written on the subject before he took it on.
1: Those questions weren't asked, really, not for a very long time. And part of it was the economy of the historical profession in Canada. It's not a lot of us who are historians, right? And doing Aboriginal history, if you can even call it that, was not the smartest thing to do, I remember.
0: Why not?
1: Well, I remember years ago when I put my name in for funding

This is a CBC News update. I'm Alessio Donini. The Thames Valley District School Board's new leader says restoring public trust will be his top priority when he takes over the board's top job. Kevin Auckland has been named the CEO of the fourth largest school board in Ontario. He'll take over on July 1st when interim director Bill Tucker retires. His tenure begins as the board remains under provincial supervision. That supervision began during a period of intense scrutiny over

0: spending and a significant budget shortfall, Auckland tells CBC London his plan will focus on transparency. Also, a Wallaceburg woman has been charged after a fatal crash on Walpole Island several months ago. That incident happening back in January on Tecumseh Road on the reserve, and the victim was a pedestrian. Now, OPP say a 34-year-old is charged with failing to stop at an accident resulting in death. That suspect will appear in court next month. Now the weather forecast for southwestern Ontario. We are expecting mainly sunny skies and a high of 25 across the board today, feeling more like 28 with humidity. Tonight, clear skies, a low of 11. This is the start of a very sunny week. From Tuesday all the way to Sunday, we are expecting sun for the most part. Tomorrow, it's going to be 28 degrees, feeling more like 29. On Wednesday, 25. And on Thursday, 23.
1: Welcome back to Ideas in the Afternoon. I'm Nala Ayed. Journalist and author Elaine Dewar died with medical assistance in September 2025. In the weeks leading up to that day, she spent hours poring over the manuscript of her final book entitled Oblivious. And 2 days before she passed away, she spoke to me about it.
2: What kind of experiments did you discover?
3: It's not like we're talking about the Nazi experiments in which death was part of the experiment. They were the kind of demeaning, and in some, and certainly in the science side, useless experiments trying to delineate the capacities of Indigenous people from others, as if race made a physiological difference to their functioning and behavior. So this was racist science from stem to gudgeon, and its purpose was what? And its product was less than what? And yet whole communities were being subjected to really stupid experiments that purported to show that there was a physiological difference between Indigenous men and white men, for example, in how they process alcohol. Nonsense studies. You know, and here you have this population who can't say no.
1: Another experiment, which later became the subject of another lawsuit, involved experimental skin grafting, in which pieces of skin were removed from Inuit teenagers and then transplanted onto others, again, without informed consent.
2: Under what guise were those experiments held?
3: The lure was that these people would be treated for their medical situations. And it was a lure. I mean, in the correspondence, it's clear as a bell that they knew they were using it as a lure, and that's why they did it. There is also some evidence in the correspondence that they failed to deliver, especially in Iqaluit and Hall Beach. You know, when you're doing measurements of the skin thickness of a three-year-old or an eight-year-old, or if you're subjecting a 2.5-year-old child to a dental mold so that you can show that there is some either relationship or distinction between a group of Inuit who died off 1,000 years ago and a group of Inuit who are alive now. I mean, you do not subject children to having a metal plate stuffed with gluish substance in their mouths dripping down the back. I was just amazed that people had the cruelty to do that.
2: Where in Canada were those experiments conducted, and what institutions were involved beyond the residential schools?
3: I would say probably every Indigenous group in this country, from the Northwest all the way to the Eastern Arctic, were at least had bloods taken to show blood relationships. That would be minimum case. So the aspect of where is everywhere. The institutions that were involved were the major universities of this country. In particular, the Iqaluit Hall Beach International Biological Program experiments were entirely orchestrated by the National Research Council and by the Medical Research Council. So the leading arbiters about who got what money to do what research were in charge of these kinds of experiments.
2: The National Research Council, in other words, an arm of
3: the federal government. They would say they're not 100%. They would say they're a crown corp, whatever. They are the main

0: dispersers of funds for hard research in this country. That means chemistry, physics, not necessarily biology, but certainly chemistry and physics. And what's interesting is that the International Biological Program was an environmental change project. It was trying to chart it, and it was trying to chart how environmental change was having an impact on human adaptations. And in particular, they were looking in places like the far north for adaptations that may have been particular to very difficult circumstances, Arctic deserts, jungles, whatever. In Canada, the focus was the Arctic.
1: In its response to a lawsuit about the experiments in the Arctic, the Government of Canada denied both involvement in and knowledge of the specifics of the research that was conducted and was therefore, quote, not liable for the harms alleged. In her conversation with friend and journalist Marcy MacDonald, Elaine pushed back on that statement.
0: You take that statement and you go back into the archive and you see what you could find. And what I found was the International Biological Program was signed on to by the National Research Council, which was then the most significant funder of hard science in this country, that not only did they fund it, but they picked the particular universities they wanted to work with. They went after particular academics to do particular work, and they continued to fund the program's part in Canada by involving other members, other departments of the Government of Canada, such as defense, health and welfare, and on and on. So not only was that statement inaccurate, it completely denied the reality of the situation, which was that the NRC was in charge from beginning to end of Canada's contribution to the International Biological Program.
1: Elaine's investigation also led her to conclude that a doctor involved in these experiments, named Otto Schaefer, had a Nazi connection.
0: As soon as I saw his name and realized by doing a little background checking that he had become a doctor at Heidelberg during World War II, and that he had become responsible for Health and Welfare Canada's research arm in the north, so across the entire north, red flags started popping up in my head. And that's because I'm a Jewish girl who asks questions about what was going on in Heidelberg between 1940 and 1945. And the answer is it was the most Nazified university in all of Germany. And that's saying a lot. His professors would have been those closest to Hitler's theories of race. And eventually, when I went to the trouble of getting his medical records from that university, what he studied a lot about hygiene, which is the preferred word to race studies. So all those red flags are going off in my head. And when I was told by one of my interviewees that he had left his papers to the University of Alberta, I was there like, boom, let's see what we got. And we got was all kinds of conflicting stories. He told this person this story, this person that story, this person the other story. Again, a whole row of red flags. What's he hiding? Why is he hiding it? I knew that I had to hold myself in check because it is bad and it is wrong for a journalist to start chasing somebody on the basis of red flags that have to do with my personal history to the Holocaust, my relationship to that ending. So I restrained myself. Actually, I restrained myself too long. But eventually I went after it, and what I discovered was a guy who had studied under the worst of the worst, had been praised by the worst of the worst, and had been given an inordinate amount of power over the physical circumstances of people in the North who were happened to be Aboriginal as opposed to white.
1: What did he do with that power?
0: He's launched all kinds of

0: investigations. He was the organizer of the so-called consent for the International Biological Program experiments. He was the guy who told the communities that everything would be great. And we can't actually know what he told the communities because apparently his Inuktitut was so poor that everybody said no matter what he was speaking, it sounded like German. So the whole question of consent becomes, this guy who works for the federal government, who's responsible for their health care, is asking them to do this. Do we actually have informed consent or do we have coercion? And in my view, we had coercion. It was about lack of respect and it was about helplessness. How do you say no to the people in charge of your annual payments as a family who can actually pull that money away from you if you don't behave, who can keep you from hunting and fishing because, you know, your economy is collapsed and the only way you can get oil and gas for your boats and you know, bullets to kill the animals you need to eat comes from that federal government. So coercion is this story. It's this story from beginning to end.
1: Elaine's conclusions about Otto Schaefer came as a shock to Anne Hardy.
2: Oh, it was awful. It was a large setback for me personally, emotionally. You know, my whole body went into shock just reading the words. I had to read it over and over just to let it sink in and grasp the meaning of it.
1: And so when you sat with what you discovered, I can hear the emotion in what you felt. What did it add to your knowledge of this system that was supposedly taking care of you?
2: Well, you know, I guess in some ways, it was another thing, a building block or a cog in the wheel, another part of the machinery that was starting to make sense. Because here was all these different things, the racism, the institutional care, the, you know, taking us away from our culture and our ways of knowing and our families. And then putting us in this place, you know, that the government knowingly, they had to know, you know, what happened in Germany and what they did with their minority populations. And here, they gave this job to somebody here in Edmonton, you know, and I know people, you know, rail at the, when we say, well, it was a Holocaust for us, you know, it was our version, and they can't understand why we will say, you know, use terminology like that. And, you know, like, how could anybody think that we were overreacting?
1: It would be very tempting for people maybe to say, oh, well, that explains, you know, that explains what the problem was, that it came from the outside. What would you say to that kind of critique? Yeah.
2: No, I think we had the environment at that time in Canada, in the government of Canada, to allow him to come here and work and instill his practices. The government does not make up one individual. It is several people that we, you know, thought the government, the people at that time thought the best thing was to warehouse the Indigenous people and to treat them separately.
1: Elaine also underlined that very point, and I'm quoting from her epilogue here. There was a deeper and more disturbing link between Canadian and Nazi medical science than Otto Schaefer's personal story, she writes. Top Canadian medical and anthropological scientists of the World War II generation were not so ideologically distant from the Nazis. In the main, they too were scientific racists. End quote.
3: It's no surprise that we were made invisible.

0: that we were made oblivious in a country that is so rich in resources that every lake and every river and every mountain bears our names.
1: The final

0: because that's what you do. You erase everything about the people. If you want to claim their land and their resources, to build the kind of country that we have now, that's what you have to do. And that's what was done.
1: Like Elaine, Dawn Worm grew up in Saskatchewan. Their shared but vastly different history is partly why Elaine interviewed him. Dawn also served as counsel for the Truth and Reconciliation Commission.
0: The calls to action that we eventually issued at the Truth and Reconciliation, the 94 calls to action, only a handful of which have actually been realized to date. They are still relevant, my friends. And the conversation that Elaine has challenged us to continue is right there. And I submit to you with great respect that those 94 calls to action of the Truth and Reconciliation contain a blueprint where we can continue forward and build the kind of world that our grandchildren deserve. Not the world where some are oblivious and some are have disappeared, and the teachings of my grandfather and what he told me, that they are here to wipe us out. I never wanted to believe him, and I didn't believe him. And shame on me for that. But that's exactly what it was. And Professor Molloy, Dr. Molloy, has said it so starkly here tonight. And I am encouraged by that. And I'm encouraged by the writings of Elaine Baugh. And I'm encouraged by her children. And I'm encouraged by her family and others who had recognized that your ancestors were assisted by my ancestors. And understand this, that the period pre-treaty, the hundreds, over 200 years pre-treaty, were not like they were in the last 200. They were not. There were relationships that were built. There were strong relationships that were built. And somewhere along the line that got lost. And part of the education system was instrumental in ensuring that those revelations were never brought to light. And it's only because of the strength and the character of people like Elaine and others who will continue, you know, to ensure that these conversations are had.
1: After nearly 4 years of conversations and research, Elaine Dewar had no doubt that genocide was the right word to describe the experience of Indigenous people in Canada. She was also certain that our obliviousness to it all was deliberately manufactured by decades of leaving Indigenous experiences out of this country's story.
2: So the mechanics of oblivion and obliviousness, it seems to me, are you leave things out of the narrative. And by leaving things out, you create the capacity to ignore what's in front of your face. It's not written about, not in a really thorough way. It's not described with language particular to us. There is no history. There is nothing until the 1990s. The Royal Commission, followed by thousands of lawsuits, marshaled by some very wonderful lawyers who worked their buns off and almost went broke to bring those cases to court. Nothing. So all those years when I am oblivious, it's because we're leaving things out of the story because they're uncomfortable. That's how we did it.
1: In 2025, the Canadian government settled the segregated hospital class action lawsuit, and the window for claims opened in early 2026.
3: You know, justice does run slowly. It's taking a long time. Like, you know, somebody was saying, oh, finally, you know, 7 years, 10 years, whatever, the lawsuits, you know, depending on their timeline, the lawsuit's finally done, and you must be so relieved that all those years it's finally done. Well, for me, it's 57 years I've been living with this and knowing that, you know, what happened to me was unfair.

0: journalist and author Elaine Duer passed away with medical assistance on September 18, 2025. She was 77 years old. Our deepest condolences to her family and friends and all who knew her. Many thanks to Biblioasis publisher Dan Wells for making this episode possible. Much gratitude also to Anne Hardy and to all others who spoke to us for this episode. Many thanks also to Elaine's daughters, Anna Duer-Gully and Danielle Duer, and to her colleague and friend and fellow journalist, Marcy McDonald, for their help. Thanks as well to Corey Haberstock at CBC Edmonton. If you'd like to comment on anything you heard in this episode or in any other, you can do that on our website, cbc.ca/ideas. Technical production, Emily Chiarvesio and Danielle Duval. Our web producer is Lisa Ayuso. Our senior producer is Nicola Luksic. Greg Kelly is the executive producer of Ideas. And I'm Nala Ayed. My final question to Elaine 2 days before she died was whether she had anything else to add.
1: I want to say thank you, Roland Christian, for setting me off on this tour, because it really mattered to me, and it really matters to my family, and it really matters, I hope, to the rest of us.

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1: I'm Amy Dodge, host of Windsor Morning on CBC Radio 1. We're back Tuesday, May 19th. Why a woman's shelter in Windsor says it's being denied critical funding. Plus, could more freighters on the Great Lakes help ease highway gridlock? And a check-in from the Cannes Film Festival. What's turning heads and could any of it make its way to the Windsor International Film Festival? 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
0: Traditional songs, acoustic sounds, hip-hop, R&B, the dance floor-filling beats of electric powwow, and everything in between. Explore the diverse sounds of contemporary indigenous music from across Turtle Island and around the world on Reclaimed, right after the news.
2: From CBC News, The World This Hour, I'm Gina Louise Phillips. The Prime Minister is speaking out against Alberta's referendum question. Mark Carney took questions for the first time about the province's decision to ask Albertans if they want a separation referendum. As Olivia Stefanovic reports, Carney is campaigning to keep the province within Canada.
3: Is it helpful to ask these fundamental questions? No, it's not helpful. Of course it's not.
4: If anyone thinks Alberta's referendum question can be used to leverage the province's position in future negotiations, Prime Minister Mark Carney says, think again.
3: That is a very dangerous bluff.
4: When he was governor of the Bank of England, Carney says he saw firsthand what happened when the United Kingdom voted to withdraw from the European Union during Brexit.
3: And they're still 10 years later trying to undo what people didn't think they were voting for.
4: Carney says he

The night's sky weeps with the stars as its tears. And sometimes time is a sedative that doesn't always sedate.

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1: I'm Jared Martineau, and you've been listening to Reclaimed. 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
2: This is a CBC News update. I'm Alessio Donini. The Thames Valley District School Board's new leader says restoring public trust will be his top priority when he takes over the board's top job. Kevin Auckland has been named the CEO of the fourth largest school board in Ontario. He'll take over on July 1st when interim director Bill Tucker retires. His tenure begins as the board remains under provincial supervision. That supervision began during a period of intense scrutiny over spending and a significant budget shortfall. Auckland tells CBC London his plan will focus on transparency. Also, a Wallaceburg woman has been charged after a fatal crash on Walpole Island several months ago. That incident happening back in January on Tecumseh Road on the reserve, and the victim was a pedestrian. Now, OPP say a 34-year-old is charged with failing to stop at an accident resulting in death. That suspect will appear in court next month.

0: Now the weather forecast for southwestern Ontario. We are expecting mainly sunny skies and a high of 25 across the board today, feeling more like 28 with humidity. Tonight, clear skies, a low of 11. This is the start of a very sunny week from Tuesday all the way to Sunday. We are expecting sun for the most part. Tomorrow, it's going to be 28 degrees, feeling more like 29. On Wednesday, 25. And on Thursday, 23.
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0: Hi there, I'm Matt Allen, and you're listening to Afternoon Drive here in southwestern Ontario. Coming up, Canada is requiring streaming services like Netflix and Amazon to spend more on Canadian content. We're going to hear from one law professor as to why they think the CRTC is taking the wrong approach to that. First, though, did you believe the tornado images you may have seen online during last week's storm were real? Well, it turns out that they were likely fake images generated by AI. We're going to be talking about the impact AI is having during public emergencies and the best way for you to spot these fakes. Stay tuned for that. And we have Angela McInnes in our studio with a look at our headlines. Angela?
1: Hi, Matt. LendingCare's House of Hope is set to close at the end of November due to cuts in provincial funding. And also thousands of community and social workers across Ontario have walked off the job and onto the picket lines today.
0: All right. Thank you very much for that. Angela, we have Mike Hargraves in our Windsor studio with a look at the weather. Mike?
2: Thanks so much, Matt. Absolutely lovely day today. Right now, we're seeing a temperature between 18 and 24 degrees, mostly sunny and a light wind.
0: Thank you very much, Mike. The time is 5 minutes past 4 o'clock on your afternoon drive. 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
3: Hi, my name is Jackson Finley. 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
0: Well, it's been a week since last week's major storm rocked the London area, and while there has been official confirmation of the two tornadoes that touched down in and around the London area, researchers have also been battling misinformation that circulated online during and after the storm. Facebook posts allegedly showing photos of tornadoes in the Gainsborough area

0: were confirmed as fake by the Northern Tornadoes Project. We're joined now by Carmi Levy to discuss more. He's a technology journalist and analyst based here in London. Good afternoon.
1: Good afternoon, Matt. So great to be with you.
0: All right. So what was your reaction, first of all, to some of these images that we were seeing floating around on social media?
1: My first reaction was just visceral fear, because as I was seeing them in my feeds, the tornado warnings were going off. My phone was beeping. The television was beeping. Our smart speakers were going off. So in that moment of, you know, you're panicking, you know, should I go to the basement? Is my house about to get flattened? I was thinking, oh, this is proof. This is real. And I wasn't thinking misinformation, disinformation, deepfake. I was thinking, I now have more proof to, you know, guide what I do next. Only after a few seconds did I sort of slow things down and think, no, wait a second, something is a little bit off here. I should use, you know, those critical thinking skills that I've been telling everyone else to use for so long. I should start using them on myself, not get carried away in the moment. And I think I did. I was duped because I believed I had that moment of plausibility. It must be true if I'm seeing it. Obviously, that wasn't the case.
0: And what were some of those tells that you used to figure out this isn't quite what it appears to be?
1: I mean, the first thing was that there was no connection to a source. Every photo that I saw that claimed to be real was the individual who would have taken it did not post it. And then when I tried to trace back from whoever did share it to who might have taken it originally, I couldn't identify that. And when I would ask, and one of the individuals was a friend of mine, and I asked him, who took the picture? Oh, it's someone I know online. But he couldn't be any more specific than that. And at that moment, I realized there is no way to trace it back to the source. And then, of course, I went online, did a reverse image search. This particular image could not be found, but other identical images of tornadoes overlaid over familiar backdrops in London could be found. So it was obvious that someone had combined them very quickly and got them into social media at a time when there would have been heightened interest, thus driving that viral engagement that we experienced in that moment.
0: Is it worrying to you just how fast these images were able to come? It happened in real time. I remember we were on the air as this was happening. We were having the emergency alerts come through, and everything came through really quickly.
1: Yeah, I find that speed stunning, because normally you would expect something happens and then maybe a couple of hours later, a few hours later, maybe the next day, you'll start seeing the doctored imagery, the AI generated imagery, the deep fakes start to take root and go viral on social media. Whereas instead, it was happening in real time as the tornado warnings were going off. And so it showed just how quickly those tools have evolved, that they are so good at what they do, that someone who would spread misinformation or want to spread it could create something so quickly and get it into the feed at that moment of, you know, sort of maximum attention. The speed, the turnaround was absolutely stunning to me.
0: We spoke with David Sills actually about this at the Northern Tornadoes Project, and he said fake photos obviously make his job verifying tornadoes more difficult. This is part of what he does, right? His bigger concern, however, is how this impacts how the province makes real-time tornado alerts. I'm going to play a clip for you from the conversation that we had. Take a listen to this.
2: And this is a real concern because it affects public safety. There may be cases where a tornado warning is issued based on a false photo. Lots of people are alarmed unnecessarily. On the other side, they might start not trusting images that they see and hold back on issuing a tornado warning when it's a real one. Mm-hmm. And then you don't get the warning out and have people take action in a tornado situation.
0: What's your take on that? How do you see this impacting public safety?
1: It's incredibly troubling because, you know, Dr. Sills nails it right there. We disbelieve, and that becomes our default position, so that when we see an image, we don't believe that it's real. So what happens when a real image of a tornado is shared along with all of the alerts, and we don't take those alerts seriously because of it, because we think, oh, it's just a deep fake. I'll stay outside. I won't run for cover. I won't pull my family inside. You know, I won't take the appropriate steps that I need to. And so we are approaching a point where that divide line between truth and untruth is increasingly murky, all thanks to this. And it's changing the way we behave and putting us at increased risk of peril because we're not following the guidance like we used to.
0: So what's the solution to this? Especially when, again, when we're talking about emergency situations where being, you don't have time to decide whether or not something is real or fake or not. What should people do the next time we have a tornado warning or something like this to figure out, okay, is this something I can trust? Is this actionable information? What should they look to and what should they trust?
1: Well, we can't, because the quality of the imagery is becoming so good, and it's hard to tell when you lean in and look really closely that it is in fact AI generated, just stop leaning in because that's not going to work anymore. Instead, think about sourcing. Can I trust where it comes from? So if I'm getting a tornado alert from Environment Canada, that is a legitimate alert, that is the data point that I'm going to base my next decision on. I'm not going to waste time looking for imagery in my social media feed because I have now decided based on this story and others, I will not trust the imagery that I see in my Facebook feed or my Instagram feed or X or TikTok or anything like that. Ignore it. Don't waste time on it. If it comes from an original trusted source, go for it. If it's someone sharing on social media, discount it and don't waste time even consuming it.
0: That is really good, objective, sound advice. Do you think it's realistic given the relationship that we have with social media and the way that people respond to information? Is that a realistic thing to ask of people, do you think, at this point?
1: Oh, I don't think it is, because to too many people, social media has become their media. And that's a really dangerous place for us to be. We believe that by scrolling through our feed, we get a reasonable picture of what's going on in our community. And that just isn't the case. There's way too much noise there. And that's bad enough on a day when the weather is great, especially bad when the weather is terrible and your next decision could decide whether you live or die. So we have to start changing our relationship with social media. But I'm under no illusions. That isn't going to change anytime soon. And unfortunately, way too many people are putting way too much weight on what they see in those feeds, and that could get them into trouble. It's going to be a long-term battle, but we've got to start that conversation now.
0: All right. Really good stuff, Carmi. We really appreciate your insight on these issues as always. Thank you so much.
1: Appreciate being here. Thanks so much, Matt.
0: It's Carmi Levy. He is a technology journalist and an analyst based here in London. Right, we're at 14 minutes past 4 o'clock on your afternoon drive. We're going to play some music for you now. This is Brett Matthews with Lucky Ones.

0: That was Brett Matthews with Lucky Ones. The CRTC recently unveiled new regulations for online streamers like Netflix and Amazon Prime. Those streamers will now have to effectively triple the amount of money that they put into Canadian content. The CRTC says that this change is needed to maintain funding for CanCon as traditional TV revenues go down. But change is drawing criticism from many, including Conservative leader Pierre Poilievre, as well as U.S. lawmakers. University of Ottawa law professor Michael Geist has also spoken out against the changes, and he joins me now. Good afternoon.
1: Well, good afternoon.
0: So these new regulations are very long. Could you walk us through some of the more significant changes that we're seeing, though?
1: Yeah, sure. I'm happy to. It's probably helpful to back up just a sec to even explain where they come from. And that's a piece of legislation called the Online Streaming Act, the government enacted several years ago. It was pretty controversial at the time. And the idea was to bring streamers into the same regulatory universe as traditional broadcasters. But the government left a lot of the heavy lifting, a lot of the specifics to the regulator, to the CRTC. A couple of years ago, they came out with their first interim decision in which they said that streamers would be required to pay 5% of their Canadian revenues as part of a levy to various funds to support Canadian content. And last week, the other shoe dropped in the form of two decisions. One that said, as you mentioned, there's basically a tripling of the expenditures. So an additional 10% of their Canadian revenues has to, for the most part, go towards investments in Canada. But the CRTC is going to dictate how those investments are going to look. So they say it's got to be with a Canadian partner, and the Canadian partner has to own the intellectual property, has to own the copyright. So streamers have to pay into these partnerships but can't actually own what they're funding. They also talked about what's known as discoverability, trying to promote Canadian content. And on that front, it's not just that a Netflix has to do a better job or do more promoting the CanCon on their service. But the CRTC says this can apply to set-top boxes or smart TVs. So suddenly the universe of who gets regulated to promote Canadian content becomes very broad indeed.
0: And you've spoken out against this, haven't you? You don't feel like these measures are going to be effective. Could you talk about why that is?
1: Well, I've got a bunch of concerns. Part of it is the cost. I think it's consumers are going to ultimately bear the burden here. Part of it is whether or not this is consistent with Canada's trade obligations, and we can talk about it if you like, but I don't think they are. But part of it is that it doesn't seem like at this moment, when you look at the data, that the old notions that we've had of creating these cross-subsidy models that require payment from one sector like broadcasters, or in this case streamers, to support another sector, are really necessary anymore. The data tells us that in recent years, there have been record amounts of film and television production in Canada, both certified Canadian content, as well as other what's known as foreign location service production in Canada. So it doesn't feel, at least based on the data, that there is a real emergency here or crisis in terms of the amount of film and TV production that's taking place in Canada.
0: Couldn't you argue, though, that just in terms of the principle of it, if the streaming services, and we are talking about massive entities that are operating in Canada, in order to continue to have access to this market, that they should, contribute at least a little bit to the development of Canadian.

0: in content?
1: Well, sure. And I think that their response would be that they do. So first, they pay taxes, just like any company ought to pay taxes. But beyond that, they already invest hundreds of millions in Canada. They also spend huge sums globally promoting Canadian content, oftentimes to great success. You know, we've had programs, say, like Schitt's Creek, that was a success in Canada, but became a global phenomenon once Netflix picked it up and suddenly marketed it and promoted it to a global subscriber base in the hundreds of millions around the world. Part of the problem here is the CRTC says none of that counts. So you can spend, if you're a streamer, millions and millions of dollars promoting CanCon. You can spend hundreds of millions creating film and television production in Canada, and the regulator just told you that we don't care. None of that counts for the purposes of your obligation.
0: What about the fear that if local Canadian content isn't supported, that it will die off, particularly as we are seeing this shift from traditional cable to streamers? Again, the Amazons, the Netflixes of the world, the Apples of the world, and that the traditional platforms for Canadian content might not be there to support it anymore.
1: Right. Well, I mean, I guess the question becomes whether or not the model that you need, sort of this kind of subsidy model, is the only way to create Canadian content. And I think the experience in recent years is that it's not. You know, we've seen programs that certainly feel Canadian in many respects, based on Margaret Atwood's Handmaid's Tale or a range of other sorts of programs that have had huge global successes. And it's not the subsidy model that lies behind all of that. It is the fact that there is now opportunities on a global basis. So, you know, the data tells us we're seeing record amounts of film and TV production. I see lots of countries, including Canada, that find these global audiences. And so I think really the right question right now is, do we really need subsidies, this form of subsidies? Not that we don't need tax credits and other ways to ensure that film and TV production is globally competitive from a cost basis. Clearly, we still need that. But do we need these kinds of subsidies that are focused less on success with the audience and more just about making stuff? I'm not sure that we do. And I actually don't think that the data tells us that we do.
0: You mentioned trade obligations earlier in the conversation. All of this is happening as we're heading into CUSMA talks here with the United States. What do you think the response will be from the U.S. side as we go into those talks?
1: Oh, well, it's pretty clear exactly what the response is going to be. They're going to say that this violates Canada's existing obligations, and they're going to say that because it does. You know, we agreed as part of our trade agreement that there would be limits on the conditions you can make on people that invest in Canada. So you can't, for example, open the door to investment and then say you can't own the intellectual property that you just invested in. But that's exactly what the CRTC just did. And so that, it seems to me, is a violation of CUSMA. Canada can say we have an exception for the cultural sector, which it does. But that allows the U.S. to levy an equivalent tariff in terms of the value. So if this is worth hundreds of millions of dollars into the film and TV sector, there are hundreds of millions in tariffs that are coming on the other side. And they can target anything. They can target steel. They can target auto. They can target fisheries and lumber, dairy, anything they like. And so it seems to me that that creates risks, much less the pressure we're going to face with this renegotiation of CUSMA on an issue that the U.S. has already flagged as one of their top sources of concern.
0: Really interesting stuff. Michael, thank you so much for your time on this. Will be a subject worth watching moving into the future. Thanks so much.
1: Absolutely. Thanks so much for having me.
0: All right. That is Michael Geist. He's a law professor at the University of Ottawa. All right, we're at 25 minutes here past 4 o'clock on your afternoon drive. Earlier today, Pope Leo delivered his first encyclical. It's a letter that lays out the priority teachings from the head of the Catholic Church, and the focus of that document was artificial intelligence and its impact on humanity. In it, the Pope said that AI needed to be disarmed and called for further regulation of the technology. Francis Sims joined CBC's David Common this morning to discuss the Pope's approach to AI. He's an associate dean at Humber Polytechnic.
2: The head of the Catholic Church, Pope Leo XIV, he's in a place of leadership. And I think his predecessor, Pope Leo XIII, about 135 years ago, released a document which defined how workers interacted in the Industrial Revolution. He talked about the need for minimum living wage, 40-hour work week. And I think what Pope Leo XIV is trying to do something very similar in the age of AI. We hear a lot about AI coming from the big tech companies and from various countries, but very little is coming out at a leadership level around regulation and how AI can serve the common good and protect workers. And I think that's what the Pope is to do here. So he talks about like three or four key things in my mind. One is he talks about the regulation that you need to call, you know, he calls for robust regulation and for developers to serve the common good, not for profit. And we see with our neighbors to the south that there's a big focus on deregulation as it pertains to AI. And he's encouraging us to think about that, because if you don't have regulation in place, then the rules of engagement that get implemented in these tools serve the people in power. In this case, the big tech private companies, and not necessarily government. And then the other big thing that's in there is he talks a lot about war, and he denounces the culture of power driving the AI race. And we saw this in the war in the Middle East and other wars where AI is now being used potentially to deploy weapons autonomously. And he calls that out specifically, that we have to be extremely careful and cannot let that happen.
3: Lots of people have warned about AI, have talked about guidance and guardrails. Does it matter that the Pope is the latest?
2: Yeah, the Pope, the community in the Christian community is over 1.4 billion people. But what he talks about is using this document to serve humanity and not just his base. And I think we need leaders around the world to get up and stand up and speak to it, because a lot of people in his community are the ones that are working in these companies that are building these AI tools or leading these companies. And I think the more people that are in leadership roles like this that get up and stand up and talk about it, the better it is for all of us.
0: That was Francis Sims, Associate Dean at Humber Polytechnic, speaking with CBC's David Common, and they were discussing the Pope's address on artificial intelligence this morning. All right, we are coming up on your regional news here on CBC Radio 1. Let's check in on the weather here with Mike Hargraves. How's it looking out there, Mike?
4: Not too bad overnight. A few clouds, a low temperature between 10, 12 degrees. For tomorrow, pretty warm. We see mainly sunny skies, temperatures up between 26 to 28 degrees. And with the Humidex, that's 29 to 31 degrees, with London being the hot spot.
0: Warm, very, very warm. Make sure you're staying hydrated out there over the next couple of days. Coming up after your regional news here on CBC Radio 1, the federal government has now provided nearly $400 million in recovery aid after the 2016 Fort McMurray wildfires. We're going to speak with an expert on natural disasters to find out why recovery is getting so expensive and why it is getting so expensive when these natural disasters happen. We're going to hear about that. Our health columnist, Dr. Iris Gorfinkel, will be joining us to speak about a new study on vitamin D, and it found that vitamin D and calcium supplements may not deliver the promises to bulletproof bone health. Stay tuned for those conversations coming up after regional news. The time is now 4:30. 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
5: This is CBC News. For Southwestern Ontario, your 4:30 regional news. Good afternoon, I'm Angela McInnes. 45 people are set to lose their supportive housing at the London Cares House of Hope. The housing program, located on Dundas Street, provides 24/7 wraparound support to some of the most high acuity individuals in the community. It is now set to close at the end of November after the province refused to provide ongoing funding. London Cares Executive Director Chris Moss says the program model was working, and half of the residents have stabilized to the point they will likely be able to find housing.
6: Over time, they became more and more comfortable. And when you wrap healthcare around people who are now housed and you have goals and you're able to support them and case manage them and help them get through whatever they're dealing with, probation or healthcare issues, all of a sudden they begin to thrive.
5: Moss says the other half of residents risk being pushed back into crisis with consequences for both them and the broader community. Meantime, thousands of community and social workers across Ontario have walked off the job today. The Ontario Public Service Employees Union represents the workers. It says chronic underfunding has forced them to work other jobs to make ends meet, while leaving vulnerable people struggling to access support. The union says it's also demanding retroactive pay related to the repeal of a bill that capped public sector wage increases. It says workers hitting the picket lines today joined several others already on strike or locked out. And Premier Doug Ford is losing one of his longest-serving cabinet ministers. Caroline Mulroney says she is stepping down on June 5th. The Minister of Francophone Affairs and President of the Treasury Board spoke to fellow MPPs in the legislature at Queen's Park.
7: This was not an easy decision. It was one of the hardest decisions I've made in my life, but it is the right one. It's time for me to begin a new chapter. Serving this House has been one of the greatest privileges of my life. To the people of York Simcoe, thank you for your trust and for your support.
5: Mulroney says she wants to start a new chapter in her life after her dad, former Prime Minister Brian Mulroney, died, and now that she and her husband are empty nesters. Police in Peel Region have arrested 17 individuals in what they call one of the largest extortion cases they've ever seen. Investigators say South Asian business owners in Brampton, as well as across the country and parts of the United States, have been violently targeted for months. Mercedes Gaston-Bide has more.
8: They experienced acts of violence, shootings directed at their homes, shootings directed at their business.
9: Deputy Chief Nick Milinovich of Peel Police sharing a story of a Brampton business owner who was allegedly the victim of extortion at the hands of a gang known as the Four Brothers. After a six-month investigation, a task force successfully took down 17 individuals who police say were involved with violent threats towards South Asian business owners, placing 106 criminal charges. Peel Police Chief Nishan Duryappa.
10: They scared, intimidated our communities, and now the steps are in place to see that criminal process may remove them from this country.
9: Out of 620 total rounds of ammunition known to be fired in Peel this year, police say this group accounted for half of those rounds.
10: We are very proud of a diverse and vibrant community, but with that has come vulnerabilities that criminal networks have exploited. And communities across Canada and in the U.S. are experiencing the same.
9: More than half of the accused are from Brampton. Two are from British Columbia, and one is from California. The Canadian Border Services Agency says six of those charged may face deportation. Mercedes Gaston-Bide, CBC News, Mississauga.
5: Windsor's mayor traveled to Minnesota this spring for a look at a transitional housing model that could be considered to address homelessness. Avivo Village was about 100 tiny homes inside a warehouse building. Downtown City Councilor Ronaldo Agostino tagged along on the trip.
11: It's certainly interesting to see the cities that I've gone to where supports are there, wraparound services exist, co-location is not an issue, and you just don't see the problems that I see on a day-to-day basis.
5: There are outdoor tiny home villages in Chatham and London. Windsor Mayor Drew Dilkins floated the idea of utilizing the long vacant downtown arena building as a homeless facility in his recent State of the City speech. And finally, the City of St. Thomas is the latest to install safety equipment on its waterways. It's part of the Ryan Davies Project, named after the 26-year-old man who died after he drowned in Lake Margaret in 2024. Davies was not wearing a life jacket when his canoe tipped into the lake. His death prompted his mother, Linda King, to call for more safety, water safety awareness in Elgin County.
11: It's certainly interesting to see.
12: He was so loved and respected, and I just really hope that this legacy saves other people and they can take a look at him, his pictures, and say, I don't want to, end up like that. So I'm going to wear a life jacket.
5: St. Thomas has now installed 9 new life-saving stations across city parks. They have ring buoys and reaching poles to assist people who might fall into the water. There's also a new bylaw making it mandatory for all boaters to wear life jackets in park waterways. And that's your regional news for Southwestern Ontario. The time is now 4:36. Matt?
0: All right, thank you very much for that. That is Angela McInnes with our regional news stories of the day. In our second half hour of the program, we're going to hear about natural disasters and why they're getting more expensive. We know they're happening more often, but the amount that they are costing people is increasingly going up as the years go by. We're going to speak with an expert to break down why that is and what we can do about it. So stay tuned for that conversation a little bit later on in our 4:30 half hour of the program.

0: First, though, we're going to talk about vitamin supplements. Millions of Canadians currently take vitamin D and calcium, and they're doing this with the idea that these supplements can help to prevent fractures. A major new review in the British Medical Journal challenges this thinking, however, and its findings could prove game-changing. Joining us now to talk about this is our health contributor, Dr. Iris Gorfinkel. She's a family physician and a clinical researcher. Good afternoon.
1: A warm good afternoon to you.
0: So before we get into this study here, could you talk a little bit about vitamin D and how important it is and calcium is to our health?
1: Well, consider this. 99% of calcium is stored in our bones and teeth. So that's pretty important. But that last 1%, it's actually crucial for our muscles to work, our nerves to signal, and even for our heart to beat normally. So what about vitamin D? Well, it's called the sunshine vitamin because it gets activated when sun hits our skin. The problem is a lot of us don't get enough sun exposure. Vitamin D is hard to get in the diet, but it is in fatty fish like salmon and trout. It's in certain mushrooms. Vitamin D is crucial. It's actually a hormone that helps us absorb calcium. Now, that strengthens our muscles and our immune defenses. But vitamin D deficiency has been linked to, get this, higher rates of stroke, heart attack, and heart failure. And when the body is really low, calcium gets pulled out of the bones to keep blood levels stable. So over time, that can weaken bones and cause osteoporosis and fractures. That's important considering nearly 1 out of 3 people 65 and over fall each year.
0: So that's a really good backgrounder and explainer here. Can you tell us about this study on vitamin D and calcium?
1: Well, a lot of agencies advise taking calcium supplements, and vitamin D supplements. Health Canada says we should take a vitamin D supplement, healthy adults, but recommends against calcium unless the diet is insufficient. So the researchers scratched their heads and wondered, well, how well do vitamin D supplements, calcium, or both actually work to reduce falls and fractures in real life? So rather than look to any one study, they combined 69 different studies involving over 150,000 healthy adults. What a well-done study. Here they controlled for age, sex, fracture, fall history. They even controlled for how much calcium these adults had in their diets. So this is the biggest and most up-to-date review we have so far to see if healthy adults taking vitamin D, calcium, or both supplements are at any less risk of falling or breaking a bone.
0: And what did they find? What did these researchers find doing this?
1: Unfortunately, it did not make a meaningful difference. The likelihood of people breaking their wrist, spine, or hip was pretty much identical whether or not they took calcium, vitamin D supplements, or both. Now, these are healthy adults, and they were basically at the same risk of falling whether or not they took those supplements. The study's findings were so strong that the authors felt guidelines should advise against healthy adults taking vitamin D and calcium because they didn't seem to make any meaningful difference at preventing fractures or falls.
0: Oftentimes when we talk about studies, we talk about the potential weaknesses with them as well. Were there any drawbacks that the study may have had?
1: All studies have drawbacks. There's no such thing as a capital T truth. But this study looked mostly at healthy adults. In fact, three out of four of these adults were not at high risk. They did not have osteoporosis. They did not have a history of fracturing or falling. They did not live in nursing homes or chronic care facilities. So this study does not apply to everybody. Here's another drawback. The study combines trials that use different doses and formulations of vitamin D and calcium. How do we know whether specific supplements or combinations, maybe they could have offered some benefit? And also, this study did not explore the harms of taking too much calcium. Other studies have found it's linked to a higher risk of kidney stones and of heart disease. But this review did not measure these outcomes. Depending on the dose, healthy adults taking vitamin D and calcium supplements could be at higher risk of those problems.
0: And so if vitamin D and calcium supplements don't necessarily stop fractures in healthy adults, what are the alternatives? What is the best solution to the issue?
1: Quitting smoking. That's the far better bet because within 5 to 10 years, the risk of fracturing goes down by about half compared to people who continue to smoke. Here's another bone win. Cut back on the booze. Going from heavy to moderate use lowers fracture risk. And the same goes for regular exercise, especially Tai Chi. It not only lowers falls and fractures, it also reduces the fear of falling, which, by the way, is an independent risk factor. Having a smaller body build, that puts us at higher risk. But after the age of 50, we women are more than twice as likely as men to have an osteoporotic fracture. Non-Hispanic white women and Asian women are at highest risk, while African American and Hispanic women are at lower but still significant risk. People with eating disorders, people who've taken long-term corticosteroids are also at a higher risk of fracturing. So getting checked with a bone density is really important for women over 65 and postmenopausal women with risk factors. But people with osteoporosis should continue taking their calcium and vitamin D supplements. It's healthy adults who should think twice. Supplements give pharmacies some of their highest profit margins. I want you to take a guess. How much do you think a lifetime of vitamin D costs?
0: Ooh, that's a good question. $10,000.
1: Nah, it's not that much.
0: Okay.
1: But it's still up to $4,000, okay. Which is enough to pay for an all-inclusive trip for two to Cancun.
0: Sure.
1: I mean, it's important to talk with a clinician to be sure that any supplements are helping and not interfering with prescription drugs.
0: All right, really good stuff as always, Dr. Gorfinkel. We really appreciate it. Thanks so much.
1: Many thanks for having me.
0: That was Iris Gorfinkel. She is a family physician and a clinical researcher, and she joins us on Mondays.

0: That was Boy Golden with The Best of Our Possible Lives. Well, they're usually the first ones to arrive at medical emergencies to give life-saving care, sometimes within minutes of a 911 call. Paramedics are the backbone of the emergency system that we all rely on. And last week, two paramedics in Huron County were recognized for their hard work. Judith Hess and her partner, Sam Barlow, were awarded for their quick action and bravery in a traumatic incident involving a young child. Judith spoke about the achievement with London Morning host Andrew Brown earlier today.
1: What did it feel like for you to receive this award?
2: Well, it was twofold. It was such a great honor to receive it and to be recognized, but also just a lot of sadness because it, when I was told I was getting the award and for what call, it just brought the entire call back to the forefront of my mind. And so then it just made me quite sad.
1: Okay,
2: truly.
1: I understand it. I should ask you about the call. What was it about the call that led to this award?
2: So

We got called for a pediatric VSA, which is where their vital signs are absent. And when we arrived on scene, we ended up learning that the child had been run over by a tractor. And so just that whole scenario, we don't see, like, it's not a very common thing to occur. It was the first time that I'd ever had.

0: efficiency and just getting everything done that we needed to, but in a very fast time frame.
1: And so when you arrive on scene for a call like that, what do you do?
0: Well, sometimes we don't necessarily see where the patient is right away, but we do our scene safety, make sure it's safe for us to get there. And then it takes about 30 and not even 30 seconds where we survey like everything, what's going on, how does the patient look? And that can really determine if we need to be like going, oh, we need to do stuff immediately, or we can wait and then actually like chat with the patient or see what the family, like what their concern is. So really in like the 30 seconds of a call, when we arrive on scene, it determines so much about what we need to do and then the steps that we need to do, whether we need to do it quickly or not.
1: And then this story also highlights the difficulty of your job and how difficult it must be. The 3-year-old boy didn't survive.
0: That's correct.
1: How have you processed that?
0: Again, it's where it's like to talk about it to us. Again, this call was from January of 2025, so it has been a little over a year ago. So I have had time to process it. For me, it's just I needed to talk about it to a few people. I did take a little bit of time off between that call and then my next shift. And then it's allowing myself to have the emotion. It's like cry about it. I was never angry about the call, but it's just after it was like I just needed to also just sit in silence and sort of be stunned about what had happened.
1: Of course. Do calls like that change the way you approach the job?
0: No, because we went into it that it's like, this is our job. We couldn't have the emotions at the time. It didn't matter that it was a 3-year-old. It's like, we needed to treat the injuries. And then it was after the fact, then it was like, let your brain then think and consider everything else. So you really... Yeah, you just have to go into the call every time wanting to do your best and taking care as best you can with our like following our protocols and giving the treatments that you can. And that doesn't change.
2: That was Judith Hess. She is with the Huron County Paramedic Service.

0: We are at 10 minutes here before 5 o'clock on your afternoon drive. And natural disasters are becoming more frequent and expensive. The last bit of financial assistance to help with recovery, for example, from the 2016 Fort McMurray wildfires has been released, and it was around $78 million. So recovery has taken a long time, and experts say that unforeseen runoff impacts could make that cost even higher. Joining us now to explain more is Michael Twigg. He's the director of Nature Economies at the Smart Prosperity Institute based out of the University of Ottawa. Good afternoon.
1: Good afternoon, Matt. Thanks for having me.
0: Thank you for joining us. Why are these natural disasters getting more expensive to recover from?
1: I think we can, you know, take something that's quite complex and point to two really important issues that stand out, but also provide a bit of a pathway forward when we're thinking about how to address those rising costs. On the first hand, you know, the way landscapes are changing, it's moving at a rapid pace. So when we're thinking about the way wetlands, intact and managed forests, grasslands, agricultural lands work to serve as a bit of a buffer around these types of natural disasters when they do occur, hasn't been something we've, you know, historically taken into account when we're thinking about project design, long-term growth strategies, land use planning in that respect. And as a result of that, some of the costs that we didn't consider up front are now starting to come to bear. And, you know, there is a bit of a cumulative impact as those types of events grow over time.

0: On the second hand, there is that climate change angle that I know folks are perhaps getting a bit tired hearing about it, but it's a reality. Once in a lifetime and once in a century event, depending on how you look at it, those are becoming an annual occurrence. And the way we plan for it, the way we think about protection and recovery, and the policies around addressing these types of events as they occur, haven't had the chance to catch up to the speed at which these types of events and the severity of these types of events as they're starting to occur now on an annual basis.
1: It is hard to believe that the Fort McMurray wildfires, we're talking 10 years since those took place. And it does, to your point, feel like we are seeing more of these events happening more and more often out west. Summer is being seen more and more as more of a wildfire season almost than it is than a summertime. How can we prevent this? What can we do to prepare and possibly take steps to reduce the cost that we're seeing from this increase in extreme events?
0: Yeah, I think, there's a few avenues we can take, but recognizing that the work we do at the Smart Prosperity Institute, especially the work on the Nature Economies team, we focus a lot on this idea of trying to recapture some of those benefits instead of thinking of them as costs in terms of working with natural systems to regain some of that buffering effect, to build against natural disasters before they even become an issue. So when we're thinking about it from that perspective, integration of these types of costs within land use planning, economic planning, policy development, business risk management for that matter as well. This does affect private sector enterprise, it affects individuals, it affects infrastructure. These are all things that we know there's an impact. We know some of the solutions when we're thinking about it from a nature-based perspective in terms of land management that could be effective. Now is a chance that we can look to try and connect the dots between what we would consider an upfront investment in long-term strategic resilience and ultimate growth and well-being over time.
1: But practically, Michael, what would that look like in terms of preparing and reducing how much these things cost?
0: Yeah, so one of the things that is going to, will be a bit of a challenge up front is skills for implementation. When we think about jobs, when we think about having the right skills, I think we've done a pretty good job of education and training in terms of understanding these issues. But looking towards implementation, thinking about, how does infrastructure development work within natural system functions so that we're not developing one by compromising the other. So that's one angle. But I also think another angle when we're thinking about practical project level implementation is learning from instances in Canada and our neighbors to the south, Australia, other examples where it has been successful. And understanding what's being tracked, what's being measured, how does this become an appetizing or an attractive project from a public perception perspective, from a government perspective, and from a corporate or a private sector investor perspective to really connect those dots together so that we're not trying to deal with it, just as a public expense or a private expense or an individual expense, which is often the result of a lot of the recent disasters where those costs are being borne.
1: Where do you think Canada goes from here in terms of its mindset and really trying to, take steps to prevent these disasters from being as bad as they can be and costing as much in the future?
0: I think where we go from here is really that idea of looking at investments in those types of ecological systems and nature-based solutions as investments. Considering what has long been considered within the field of economics as natural capital, as similar as a natural resource in the Canadian context, it's something that can, be used to build resilience both within communities, for our country at large, but also as something that we can leverage into future growth and prosperity. I think once we build coherence and consistency

0: and you know, the same way of talking across the country and within different sectors about these types of issues and opportunities, that's really where we could take the next step. And you know, that's what we're trying to advance and trying to encourage in terms of where we go.
1: Michael, thank you very much for this. We really appreciate the time.
0: Thank you.
1: It's Michael Twigg. He is Director, Nature Economies at the Smart Prosperity Institute. Okay, we're coming up on your national news here on CBC Radio 1. Angela McInnes is back with a look at our headlines. Angela?
2: Matt, London Care's House of Hope is set to close at the end of November. Despite housing 45 people, the province is refusing ongoing funding. London Care says at least half the residents are at risk of being pushed back into crisis. And also, Premier Doug Ford is losing one of his longest-serving cabinet ministers. Caroline Mulroney says she's stepping down on June 5th. She says she wants to start a new chapter of her life now that she and her husband are empty nesters. Matt.
1: All right. Thank you very much for that, Angela. Coming up after the break, Ryan Davies passed away 2 years ago while canoeing on St. Margaret. And in the time since, his mother has been pushing for life-saving equipment to be available at waterfronts across our listening area. We're going to speak with her about her efforts. Stay tuned for that conversation after the break.

0: Hi there, I'm Matt Allen, and you're listening to Afternoon Drive here in southwestern Ontario. Coming up, the Trump phone is here, kind of. Eli Glasner will be joining us to break down the saga of the Trump phone and what it means for the president. But first, we'll hear about a movement to make life-saving equipment more available at waterfronts across southwestern Ontario. And we have Angela McInnes in studio with a look at our headlines. Angela?
1: Matt, London Care's House of Hope is set to close at the end of November due to cuts in provincial funding. And also thousands of community and social workers across Ontario have walked off the job and onto the picket lines today.
0: All right, thank you very much for that. Angela, we have Mike Hargraves now with a look at our weather. Mike?
2: Hi there, Matt. Right now we're seeing lovely temperatures between 18 and 24 degrees, sunny skies, and a light wind across the region.
0: Thank you very much, Mike. We're at 5 minutes past 5 o'clock on your afternoon drive. 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
3: Hi, my name is Allie. 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
0: The city of St. Thomas has become the latest to install safety equipment on its waterways. It's part of the Ryan Davies Project, dubbed after the 26-year-old man who died after he drowned in Lake Margaret in 2024. Davies was not wearing a life jacket when his canoe tipped into Lake Margaret, and his death sparked calls for change in water safety awareness and drowning prevention work. Similar life-saving stations were installed in Port Stanley last year. I'm joined now by two individuals who have been tirelessly advocating for these safety measures. Joining me now are Briar McCall, and she is with the Elgin County Drowning Prevention Coalition. I'm also joined by Ryan Davies' mother, Linda King. Good afternoon to you both.
4: Good afternoon.
0: Briar, why don't we start with you? Could you talk about what these life-saving stations are and how they will work?
4: For sure. So the life-saving stations, as you mentioned, started as an initiative called the Ryan Davies Project, which initially started in January 2025, where we advocated to council to install these life-saving stations across Lake Margaret. So they include a ring buoy and a reaching pole, as well as updated safety signage messaging to essentially indicate people who are out and about and on the water how to stay safe, who to call if in need of an emergency, and equipment.

0: meant to use to really emphasize the message that we're reaching or throwing, we're not going. We don't want to put ourselves in a scenario that we might be in danger. And so really emphasizing what to do in case of an emergency and providing people within the community these resources to help keep themselves and other people safe.
1: Yeah. And then Briar, I'm curious, what kind of a difference does this kind of awareness about safety on the water as well as the equipment, what kind of difference does that make in real life emergency scenarios?
0: Yeah, so having this education and information readily available, something that's normalized. We don't want to talk about drowning as something that's taboo. It really needs to be talked about in everyday conversations about how can we keep our kids safe around water and on the water? How can we promote this message to our friends, our families, our peers, our colleagues? Because drowning can happen to anyone. And I think by having these conversations and implementing these stations, it increases the accessibility of actually having proper rescue equipment instead of having to use something that's improvised in a moment's notice. It really does provide having proper rescue equipment that people can utilize that's fairly straightforward within the community. And by having events like yesterday, Life Jacket Day, really brings awareness to the issue that we all need to be wearing life jackets, that this equipment is available, but again, only in case of an emergency, and really promoting that drowning prevention is something that is a collective responsibility, that we all need to be promoting these messages. We all need to be sharing the responsibility and making sure everyone comes home at the end of the day.
1: Yeah. And Linda, this is something that you've been hard at work at, isn't it? You've been out there really trying to spread this message. What can you give us a behind the scenes look at what's gone into getting municipalities on board with this and taking action on this?
2: Sure. Yeah. I mean, I think a lot of it being introduced to Briar, you know, understanding her mission and everything with the drowning prevention, and then just talking to other families who have gone through this. And it really started out with a petition, I think, on change.org, getting the word spread as well. So many people, you know, really signed that and wanted to see change happen. So been very thankful that this has come to fruition.
1: You mentioned there speaking with other families who have had similar experiences. Obviously, it's something that nobody ever wants to experience, losing a child under these circumstances. Could you share a little bit about what those interactions were like and sharing stories and a common understanding of what this is actually like to live through?
2: Yeah, well, I think, you know, it's every parent's worst nightmare, right? We all expect our kids to come home at the end of the day, and we never expect that we're going to say goodbye to them, you know, other than to go off to college or university or something like that. So just having meaning after a loss, I think, is a common goal that I've been hearing, and being part of this Life Jacket Day and everything that's happened and the work with Briar has really just given me motivation to keep going and doing whatever we can to spread the word and help other people. So we don't have to have these stories any further. We can talk about our kids coming home at night.
1: Yeah. You mentioned meaning there, Linda. What does it mean to see your son's legacy kept alive through this project?
2: Oh, it's, you know, I wish that his name didn't have to be all over the place because of this, but it does mean so much that he will never be forgotten. He was so loved and respected. And, you know, I just really hope that this legacy saves other people and they can take a look at him, his pictures, and say, I don't want to, you know, end up like that. So I'm going to wear a life jacket.
1: Yeah. Briar, could you talk for a minute about the kind of difference these stations are actually making? Is it something that's measurable that you've been able to see?
0: Because these stations are so new, we don't actually quite have a measure on the level of impact. But even yesterday at the event, we probably saw three or four different people who were out in kayaks and canoes on Lake Margaret. And a lot of these people weren't actually coming for the event. They were just out to enjoy the water. And all of them had life jackets on. And I think it's a behavior change, it's action, and it's seeing that this education is going to slowly start to ripple through the community, that life jacket wear becomes normalized. It's something that people just start to don't even think twice about. Like when we get in the car and put on a seatbelt, we don't think twice about getting on in a boat and putting on our life jacket and also a properly fitted one.
1: Linda, what do you think

0: Ryan would have thought of all of this, how he would have reacted to this?
1: Well, I think anything that would help other people or save lives, he would be behind it 100%. So I know he's looking down and he's pretty proud of what's happening.
0: What's next? What are the next plans? Is this, are you going to continue to expand what's happening moving forward?
2: The coalition is not going anywhere, and we're really encouraging too, if other communities and municipalities are looking for guidance, to set up their own community coalition. And I think really finding that one tangible action item, maybe it's, can we get life jackets in the library, or can we increase the amount of free public swims that our outdoor pool provides? Finding that one thing in your own community is going to be really important. But in terms of in Elgin County, we've got big plans, and we're not going anywhere. There's a lot of action and things to be done, and we look forward to creating a safer space for everyone to enjoy on and around the water.
0: Wonderful stuff. Well, it's been a pleasure speaking with you both about this, especially as we're getting into summer season. People are going to be out on the water a lot, so encouraging as much safety as possible is very important. Briar, Linda, thank you so much. We really appreciate it.
1: Thank you. Thank you very much.
0: That was Briar McCaw, and she's the Elgin County Drowning Prevention. She's with the Elgin County Drowning Prevention Coalition. And we're also joined by Linda King, who is the mother of Ryan Davies, who the program is named after. All right, so we're going to play some music for you now on the program. It's 14 minutes past 5 o'clock. We're going to hear from Montreal singer-songwriter Charlotte Cardin. This is The Way We Touch.

That was Charlotte Cardin with The Way We Touch. Well, the closure of Amherstburg's Diageo plant.

0: left deep scars, and tonight those wounds are being reopened. The related item at Amherstburg Town Council is putting the company back in the spotlight and raising fresh questions in the community. More than 200 people worked at the factory before it was shut down in February. The plant bottled Crown Royal whiskey. This is Doug Benacritis, formerly of Diageo and Unifor, talking to CBC's Peter Duck.
1: Some people have stuff lined up. Some are still trying to hunt stuff down. I'd say from what I know, the majority are still trying to find work that fits them and trying to get employed at places. It's a lot difficult when like at least half the workforce is over 20 years. Plus, that means they're older, right? So with being older, you have aches and pains, right? So not everybody wants to go start at the bottom of a job somewhere where it's more physical or more hard on your body, right?
2: Doug Ford said twice about, you know, a lot of these workers, they got in at Stellantis. And is that accurate?
1: No, not even close. His numbers are so far off. And that's all I want to say on that. Like, it frustrates me. Because he's trying to say that to make it sound like he did something. And he had nothing to do with that.
2: Do you know of any that went to Stellantis?
1: Yeah, there were probably about 10 or 12.
2: Right. So it's like less than 10%.
1: Yeah. It's nowhere near the number that he was stating to me. And I understand he's a politician. And I understood eventually that we weren't going to be able to keep Crown Royal off the shelves if we lost our jobs, because I'm realistic, but I was hoping his support would have carried more towards us and that $23 million wouldn't have been spent up in the GTA on nothing, as far as I'm concerned.
2: So is there like anything that the town could do with the money that would help the workers that you would suggest or you'd hope that they would?
1: To be honest with you, I don't know that $500,000 is going to be enough to help anybody.
0: That is Doug Benacritis, formerly of Diageo and Unifor. A Diageo-related item is being discussed at Amherstburg Town Council tonight. CBC Windsor reporter will be there this evening to cover the meeting.
3: Today, we're here to introduce Trump Mobile. We've partnered with some of the greatest people in the industry to make sure that real Americans can get true value from their mobile carriers.
0: Nearly a year ago, Donald Trump Jr. and some executives launched a new product, a phone that was supposed to disrupt the telecom industry. Today, many customers are still waiting for their Trump phones. CBC's Eli Glasner has been digging into the saga of the phone and why critics say it's a symbol of how the president is profiting from the White House. Eli Glasner is a senior reporter with CBC News, and he is in our Toronto studio this afternoon. Hi there, Eli.
4: Hey, man.
0: Okay, so take us back to the beginning here when that phone was launched. What exactly were they promising?
4: Phone for Americans, made in America, $100 deposit. You can buy it for just under $500. Pretty good deal for a flagship phone. Right away, things started to shift. First, it was the specs, the kind of phone it was going to be, and then where the phone might be made. I talked to Dominic Preston. He's a tech writer with the website The Verge. He ordered his phone, I think, about a year ago. Still waiting. Take a listen.
5: The big promise that everyone latched onto, of course, was that this phone was going to be made in the USA. And that this would be sort of some big renewal of American manufacturing and American electronics in a way that hadn't been done before.
4: So, few weeks after that splashy launch, suddenly on the website for Trump Mobile, made in the USA is gone, replaced by language like proudly American and, my favorite, designed with American values. Mm. And then as the pressure increased, because you started to see a lot of articles basically saying, is this thing vaporware? Like, it was supposed to be shipping last August. We're still waiting. So Trump Mobile releases a video of the phone saying, here it is, shipping soon, just a week from now. It's gold, it's shiny, it's got an American flag on the back. I've currently seen two different reporters who have the phone to review, one from CNET, one from NBC. That's it right now. But take a listen. We showed the specs to our reporter, Dominic Preston. Take a listen.
5: I would say this looks a lot more like the HTC U24 Pro. Which is also a phone from 2 years ago. That's a 2024 release. I'm not sure it actually released in the US. I think it was only in Asia primarily.

0: But its equivalent price was around $500 or $600. So this is a phone that was about that price 2 years ago, and now they're still trying to charge $500 for it now.
1: And there's a number of other serious concerns. The company is not promising to update this phone. And so Preston was saying, like, if you have a phone that's not getting security patches on the regular, in a few months, if not a year or so, you're going to have serious vulnerability to hackers. And then there's the question of just the performance of the phone. Like, they advertise it as kind of leading edge, convenient for your lifestyle. But the thing about Trump Mobile is it's not a company with infrastructure like T-Mobile. In fact, they are leasing spectrum from T-Mobile. So that means if you're at a Trump rally and you're trying to download photos or look up a map, you're going to have to wait because T-Mobile serves its customers first and your stuff and your phone second.
2: So the broader context of all of this, Eli, is this idea of Trump being in business while being the president. Yeah. How does this rollout of this phone fit in with everything else that we've seen going on around Trump and his family in this?
1: It's accelerated, right? So you see this wave of activity just before he's reelected, where suddenly he's hawking Trump watches, Trump Bibles, the cryptocurrency launch just before he becomes president. And Dan Alexander's at Forbes, and he's been following all of this. He says Trump is the greatest salesman ever. There's something about this guy, master salesman. But what's interesting, and he wasn't as successful in terms of enriching himself or his companies in his first term. But as he approached the second term, interesting. Take a listen.
3: He also is able to reset his business and say, okay, so that first time that I was president, I didn't make any money on this whole thing. Now I can reposition to ensure that I make a ton of money.
1: And the proof, he says, is in the net worth. He's run the numbers. Dan Alexander says in 2023, Trump was worth an estimated $2.3 billion. It is now, as he's back in office, gone up as high as $6.5 billion. Mm. That's the crypto, that's the licensing, that's the real estate. And he has made more money in the White House as president than he ever did in real estate, and he's now doubled his net worth.
2: How is he allowed to do this? Are there consequences to him using the basically the most powerful office in the world to enrich himself?
1: The American Constitution and law is a fascinating thing. So there are rules, there's federal ethic laws, and so members of the executive branch are supposed to avoid conflicts of interest. But, and this is what's fascinating, there's a carve-out. There's an exception for the president and the vice president. And I think the thinking was, well, they affect so many industries, it would be impossible to actually enforce that. But instead, critics say Trump has used that as basically a loophole, and he's made the most of it. And they point to World Liberty Financial. This is a crypto company on the board, Eric Trump, Donald Trump Jr., Barron Trump, and more. The president is on as a co-founder emeritus. And just before Trump was reelected as president, the UAE security advisor, according to the Wall Street Journal, Shahik Tahoun bought a 49% stake in World Liberty Financial. That is $500 million investment. Then what happens? Trump goes abroad on his first trip as president. When he returns to the White House, he visits the UAE and he announces a major export deal, sending American computer chips to the UAE. I talked to Zach Everson. He's with the Trump Accountability Project. And he says, this is the danger when the president and seemingly his businesses intermingle.
4: Americans don't know why their president is making these decisions, if it's to benefit himself or if they think it's for the benefit of the country. You know, the big winner is, again, the UAE, who, as I just mentioned, became a major investor in World Liberty Financial. They've been pushing to get these computer chips. They weren't able to get them under Biden. We were concerned they were going to be sold on to China.
1: And under Trump, that sale went through.
2: So recently, the president's stock trades have been in the news, Eli. Where does that fit in with everything that you've been telling us?
1: I mean, again, this is about smashing norms and taking advantage, experts would say, of loopholes. So these are these financial disclosure forms, and they show what happened, the trades that the president or his people made between January

0: and March, and we're not talking a few. We're talking 3,600 trades in the millions in many cases. That is 40 trades a day for 3 months. That's like the activity of a hedge firm, right? Mm. And what's interesting is you go, okay, well, is this on the up and up? Well, the family says President's portfolio is handled by third parties that have quote unquote sole and exclusive authority to make investment decisions. Fine. But observers have looked at the calendar and looked at what Trump said. And it's very interesting. In February, Trump or his representative purchased between $1 and $5 million of Dell Technologies stock. It's on that form, on that disclosure form. And then after that purchase, on multiple occasions, Trump speaking at the podium, telling people what a wonderful company Dell is, encouraging people to go buy Dell computers. In March, Trump, the same day, Trump was singing the praises of Apple CEO Tim Cook. Disclosure forms show he or his representatives purchased between $250,000 and $500,000 of Apple stock.
1: Yeah. Really quickly before I let you go, Eli, do you think that we're at the end of norms being a thing in politics? Yeah. Because this whole thing that you've explained is basically based on the idea that good judgment will prevail. Do you think that's just out the window now?
0: It is so much out the window. And one thing Project 2025 understood, and certainly Trump and his executives have taken advantage of, like if it's not codified, and frankly, if it's not like in the Constitution or has the backing of the Supreme Court, then it's fair game. And that is what has been so different of the past few years, is all these things that people assumed that's the way it is. If it's just the way but isn't the law, then that way could change.
1: Yeah. Eli, thank you so much for this. Really great story.
0: You're welcome. My pleasure.
1: That is CBC News senior reporter Eli Glasner. You can watch his full report for yourself. Just head over to the CBC National YouTube channel and search for the quote, "The Trump Phone Saga Explained." That is the Trump Phone Saga Explained. Okay, we are coming up on your regional news here in CBC Radio 1. After that, it is Monday, which means we have our Southwest Sound segment. That's where we do a deep dive into some local music here in southwestern Ontario. This week, a heavy rock band had a unique album release concert last week, and they called Windsorites aboard a riverboat. So they had this concert on a boat. We're going to be joined by members of Bog Moss. They're our guest for this week's edition of Southwest Sound. Stay tuned for that after your regional news. The time is 5:30. 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
2: This is CBC News. For Southwestern Ontario, your 5:30 regional news. Good afternoon. I'm Angela McInnes. One of London's supportive housing programs is set to close down at the end of November after it was unable to secure ongoing provincial funding. London Care's House of Hope on Dundas Street has been providing 24/7 wraparound supports to some of the highest needs individuals in the community. About half of the 45 people who live there have been stabilized to the point that they can likely find housing. But Executive Director Chris Moss says the other half can be pushed back into crisis. She says the province is pointing to other programs they fund in the city and telling them London already has the budget it needs.
3: The reality of that is we know that everything's full. We know waiting lists are very, very long. We know that the people that we have living with us would not be able to likely get through an intake process for some of the programs that are out there. So this really is about the community making sure that we don't fail these people and let's have some creative conversations.
2: Moss says London Cares has done everything they can to try and secure more funding. She says it's now up to the community to help if it can. In the meantime, thousands of community and social workers across Ontario have walked off the job today. The Ontario Public Service Employees Union represents the workers. It says chronic underfunding has forced them to work other jobs to make ends meet, while leaving vulnerable people struggling to access support. The union says it's also demanding retroactive pay related to the repeal of a bill that capped public sector wage increases. Longtime provincial cabinet minister Caroline Mulroney is leaving politics. She's stepping down at a time when the Doug Ford government is under fire. But as Queen's Park reporter Lauren DeRedicop tells us, Mulroney says she made this decision months ago.
4: I rise today to say thank you and goodbye.
5: Caroline Mulrooney has been part of Doug Ford's government since the start.

0: MPP for York Simcoe, Treasury Board President, and Minister of Francophone Affairs. A well-known name, the daughter of the late former Prime Minister Brian Mulroney.
1: It's time for me to begin a new chapter.
0: She attributed the need for change to losing her father 2 years ago and becoming an empty nester. She was asked if she could be jumping to federal politics.
1: I'm ruling out any steps into elected politics over the next few years.
0: She was also asked whether leaving is connected to the recent scandal over the Premier's purchase of a $30 million private jet, unanimously approved by Cabinet, according to the Premier, reversed after public outcry.
1: And I made the decision many months ago.
0: But today, questions about the jet continued for the Premier, such as whether he'll pay back the $200,000 it'll cost taxpayers for the purchase and quick U-turn selling it back.
2: I'm going to focus on saving billions, not a couple hundred grand, which frustrates the heck out of me.
0: Meanwhile, Mulroney's resignation takes effect on June 5th, when the legislature rises for the summer. Lorenda Redekop, CBC News, Toronto.
3: CBC News has learned Windsor Mayor Drew Dilkins took a fact-finding cross-border trip recently, not to Michigan, but a couple states over. He wanted to see one way another city is grappling with getting a roof over more people's heads. CBC Windsor's Chris Ensing reports.
4: Days before Windsor's mayor first teased using the old downtown arena to help people who are homeless and battling addictions, he was in Minneapolis touring a tiny home community. The Avivo Village is made up of 100 tiny homes inside a larger warehouse. It's a charity-run transitional shelter in a nice part of the city, funded by state, county, and city tax dollars, as well as donations. Downtown Councillor Ronaldo Agostino also toured the village. He likes what he saw.
5: Phenomenal space, and you know, it's something that I've been preaching since I've been back, right? It's giving people something that I find they desperately need, a home.
4: There haven't been many specific details shared about Dilkins' idea to expand the nearby temporary H4 operations into the Windsor Arena. Agostino says that will come soon and doesn't necessarily mean an indoor tiny home village. Dilkins was not available for an interview, but in a statement said looking for solutions to Windsor's problems includes what's working in communities near and far. Windsor's council did envision transitional housing units when it started searching for a permanent location for H4 in 2021. That search continues after a potential site proved to be too costly, with potential locations for a permanent home now a citywide search. Chris Ensing, CBC News, Windsor.
3: Finally, the City of St. Thomas has now installed 9 new life-saving stations across city parks. They're there to prevent drowning incidents. Inspired by calls for more safety measures after the 2024 death of Ryan Davies, he drowned after the canoe he was in capsized in Lake Margaret. He wasn't wearing a life jacket at the time. Brian McCaw is chair of the Elgin County Drowning Prevention Coalition.
6: They include a ring buoy and a reaching pole, as well as updated safety signage messaging to essentially indicate people who are out and about and on the water how to stay safe, who to call if in need of an emergency, and equipment to use to really emphasize the message that we're reaching or throwing, we're not going. We don't want to put ourselves in a scenario that we might be in danger.
3: St. Thomas also has a new bylaw making it mandatory for all boaters to wear life jackets in park waterways. And that's your regional news for Southwestern Ontario. The time is now 5:36. Matt.
7: All right. Thank you very much for that. That's Angela McInnes with our regional news of the day. And in our final half hour of the program, we're going to hear about a sunset tour of the Detroit River that happened by boat, which was accompanied by the heavy rock sounds of Bog Moss last week. We're going to talk with the Windsor Band about their unique album release concert and more at 5:50, so stay tuned for that. Let's get one last quick look at the weather with Mike Hargraves, with a look at the conditions outside. It's been a nice day today, Mike.
8: Yeah, absolutely lovely. Right now, between 18 and 24 degrees, sunny and a light wind. Overnight, a few clouds, low temperature around 10 degrees. For tomorrow, mainly sunny and a high temperature up between 26 and 28 or 29 and 31 with the Humidex.
7: All right, thank you very much for that, Mike. We're going to check in now with Chris Edwards with a look at our business stories of the day. Hi there, Chris.
9: Hey, Matt.
7: So we're going to start off with news over the weekend of a potential peace deal with Iran and the Strait of Hormuz being opened. How are markets reacting?
9: Markets are up today, though I wouldn't call it a huge day for the major indices. And today is also Memorial Day, so the big American

0: markets weren't open. But the TSX closed up 1%, which isn't bad. But oil, on the other hand, really did see some big moves. The global benchmark dropped 7%, and it's now at about $96 a barrel. And just to give some more context on what happened over the weekend, Reuters is reporting the U.S. and Iran have agreed to open the Strait of Hormuz about 30 days after the two countries reach a deal to end the fighting for good. That particular deal has not been reached yet. And don't forget, we've heard all of this before. So don't bet on anything until a real deal is announced.
1: Yeah, and I would assume even after a real deal is announced, give it a couple of weeks to see see tankers actually going through the strait. Okay, we're going to move on to news closer to home here. Tim Hortons is launching a new campaign to hire local workers. What does this mean for young folks trying to find work?
0: Well, in theory, it means more of them will be able to find work because today, yes, Tim Hortons said it's committing to hire up to 10,000 new local employees, in part to help with its recently announced expansion of 80 new stores. It's also because the company says it's dialing back its use of temporary foreign workers. Tim Hortons has a reputation for hiring a lot of TFWs, and it did spend years lobbying the government to lift the cap on the number of TFWs its franchises could hire, even as youth unemployment climbed and public sentiment on immigration soured. Tim Hortons says those efforts are now over. The youth unemployment rate, by the way, is at about 14% right now. That's more than double the national rate. But still, hiring local young workers is difficult, though Cece Pau, an HR consultant from Vancouver, says she hopes Tim Hortons succeeds here.
2: I think it's certainly worth the effort to see what they can find. I would hope that there are enough people out there who, if they really need the work and want the work, that they will consider that opportunity and that they will have a good work ethic and that they will show up and that there's a good match between the employer and the employee. But I think you can only test it and see.
0: Not unrelated, earlier this month, Dunkin' Donuts announced they're returning to Canada, and they'll be a direct competitor to Tim Hortons. Between 600 and 700 locations of theirs are slated to open here.
1: Okay. Our final story of the day, Chris. NVIDIA CEO Jensen Huang had some spicy comments today about AI layoffs. Can you tell us what he said?
0: He said tech CEOs blaming AI for job losses are wrong. And that narrative is, quote, lazy. Essentially, he said that it's still too early for AI technologies to actually make that big of an impact on the white-collar workforce in terms of making people redundant. And NVIDIA, of course, is at the center of the AI boom because it makes the chips powering the models. But there have been some pretty big tech layoffs this year. Amazon has let go more than 16,000 employees. Meta has laid off more than 10% of its workforce. And Oracle, which makes business software, they laid off 30,000 of their staff. And these companies are not doing terribly. I spoke to tech expert Carmi Levy about all of this, and he said Huang's right on the money. He says it's still too early to blame AI directly for these layoffs.
3: To deliberately tie individual job losses on a large scale to the encroachment of AI is somewhat premature. Going forward, however, we are going to see companies reallocate their resources in order to prepare for whatever that mysterious AI future looks like.
0: Now, that's the key distinction here because there is nuance. It's all about this reallocation. Companies are getting rid of people in part because they want to be building their AI infrastructure, which takes money. And so they're reducing their overhead to get some of that. Going back to Meta, for example, they laid off over 16,000 people, even though they've reported an 85% increase in revenue. And now they have less money that they have to pay for overhead. And where is all this money now going? It's building Meta's AI infrastructure.
1: It sounds like a tomato-tomato situation to me.
0: Yeah, exactly. Like I said, there is nuance here.
1: Yeah.
0: AI is still involved, put it that way.
1: Sure, sure. Chris, thanks as always for this. Really appreciate it.
0: Thanks, Matt.
1: It's Chris Edwards. He is our business correspondent here on CBC Radio. Right, we are at 18 minutes here before 6 o'clock on your afternoon drive. Prime Minister Mark Carney took questions at a construction site in Ottawa this morning. He was first

0: asked what he thinks about Alberta's referendum question on whether to hold a future referendum on separation from Canada. Take a listen.
1: I will make the following observation, though, about the question, and it's this is an observation from experience. In these separation issues, it is often advanced that vote for this and it's a free option. Vote for this and we will strengthen our hand in a future negotiation. That is a very dangerous bluff. That is a very dangerous bluff. I saw firsthand what happened in the United Kingdom when the view was vote for this, it'll be soft, and then we'll negotiate, etc. And they end up, and they're still 10 years later trying to undo what people didn't think they were voting for, but what they ended up having.
2: Can I ask you, when you met with Danielle Smith, Premier Smith, in Calgary, did you try to persuade her not to put a question of separation to Alberta voters in October? And I guess if I could ask as a second part, now that there is this question in place, how much uncertainty does it create for investors who want to put money into a pipeline or any other kind of project in Alberta?
1: Look, it's, I mean, the Premier has proposed this, the question and other questions with it. As I said earlier, Tom, we will look at, we will discharge our responsibilities, look at consistency of the question about a question, if I can put it that way, on separation, our consistency of that with the Clarity Act. So it is what it is. It's there. We have to discharge our responsibilities, as I said. The Premier doesn't always take my advice. Can I finish, please? Look, is it helpful to ask these fundamental questions? No, it's not helpful. Of course it's not. Is it the democratic will of Albertans? Did they vote for this in the last provincial election? No, they didn't. It wasn't on the ballot paper. It wasn't in the mandates of platforms of any of or of the governing party and the official opposition. It is what it is. I'll repeat that. You know, the core approach here and reality is positive. There's tremendous strengths that Canada brings to Alberta and Alberta brings to Canada. We are absolutely stronger together. We're better together. We're better people. We're wealthier together. You know, my colleague Corey Hogan points out, rightly, that median wealth in Canada is 23% higher than the United States. It's not something people would think, but why is that the case? It's because we take care of each other. It's because we focus on things like affordability, because the people who live here will get childcare. The people who live here will get health care. The people who live here will get high-quality education for their kids. If they're retiring here, they'll get OAS and GIS, because Canadians take care of each other. It's not perfect. Can it get better? Do we need to continue to work together as provinces and federal governments? Absolutely. Are we making progress? The Alberta Accord is one of many examples. You'll see many, many more. What Minister Robertson is doing with Build Canada Homes is in concert with the provinces. $158,000 off homes. That is because of work between the federal government, province of Ontario. Similar things are going to happen across this country. One of many, many examples of how we're stronger together at a time when the world is under enormous, enormous pressure. And, you know, I'll finish with this, which is that you look around the world. I travel around the world. I see, and it's the world is in pain. Most countries don't think that they're headed in the right direction. Canada, with all our imperfections, challenges, Canadians think we are headed in the right direction. And part of the reason why they think they're in the right direction, we're headed in the right direction, is because we're Canadian, because we know we'll come together and we'll work to find a better way. And I'm committed, my government's committed to continue to do so.
0: That was Prime Minister Mark Carney in Ottawa speaking this morning. Well, it's not often that you hear about an album release party happening on a boat. That was, however, what took place, and it's what Windsor band Bog Moss got up to last week. The heavy rock band called Windsorites aboard the Mikasa Bay boat. It was for a sold-out tour along the Detroit River as they played out their new album, Beneath. The band is on their way to Montreal today, and singer Anthony DeFazio joins us on the line for this week's edition of Southwest Sounds. Good afternoon.
3: Good afternoon.
0: So, how was the show last week?

0: you guys, nothing fell in the water? There weren't any mishaps with equipment or anything?
1: Oh, the show last week was crazy, actually. It was kind of a surreal experience. I almost had a bolt from my drum kit fall off into the water, but I found it on the edge of the boat.

0: was pretty mellow. Like when we were loading, it was rockier, but when we were like on the water, the ride was pretty calm.
1: Oh, that's
0: so
1: good.
0: We didn't bolt anything down. We maybe strapped a few things to like the railing, but other than that, everything was just sitting there.
1: That's good. That's good. So why did you decide to release your album with a boat concert?
0: Well, our bassist, Derek Boyce, had the great idea. He's like always, he saw the boat sitting on like the riverfront and he's always had the urge to play on it. So we just, we reached out, we did a little tour on the boat and we kind of crunched some numbers and we're like, you know what, let's give it a shot. Let's see if we can pull this off, man. With the help of some sponsors, we were able to really bring the cost down for the people to get tickets. So we were able to pull it off.
1: That's great. The owners weren't nervous?
0: No, they weren't nervous. They've had bands on the boat before. They were a little bit nervous if like our music would cause people to, you know, mosh, like hardcore dance.
1: Right, but, right.
0: We're like kind of the sweet spot where it's not too doesn't really get people up to mosh. It's more or less like a headbanging kind of attitude.
1: Fair
0: vibe.
1: Enough. Fair enough. Gentle moshing on the boat. Gentle.
0: Yeah, because we're kind of like a shoegaze kind of heavy rock band. Yeah.
1: How did the crowd and the audience respond to that environment and that atmosphere?
0: Oh, we had so much positive feedback from everybody. Everyone was like so stoked to be on the boat. As most of the people on the boat was like their first time, including our first time being on the boat. So it was just a really cool experience for everybody. And I think across the board, everyone was happy. We had a vendor market as well happening. So we had some artists, some vintage resellers, and some like Dr. Disc was selling their records as well. So we had a little market and everybody said they sold a lot of goods too. So it kind of brought together a bunch of different art communities. And yeah, we had a lot of positive response after that. It was great.
1: Yeah, that's really cool. And as I mentioned in the intro, you were doing all of this to release your new album. It's called Beneath. Can you tell us a little about the album and the sound that you guys were going for?
0: Yeah, so yeah, the record's called Beneath. The ACHF grant, the Arts Council and Heritage Fund, actually granted us money to record it because I wrote a grant for it. And so the sort of the idea for this record was it's kind of like stages on going to sleep and kind of having a nightmare, kind of. So like the first song is Beneath, that's the title track. And then the next one's Dusk. And then it kind of goes more into like a dream state after that. So the soundscape is pretty gloomy. There's a lot of eerie sounds to it, but the type of soundscapes that we make are very cinematic. So they're kind of like, it kind of paints a picture when you're watching.
1: Nice, nice. Where do you draw inspiration for that kind of sound?
0: Oh, we love all types of music. We listen to like a bunch of post-punk stuff, like shoegaze music. We're into just a whole bunch of different types of artists. Kind of hard to really pin it down, but or to call names, I guess. But yeah, we just really like to explore sound and see how far we can take it. With our, we only have three people in the band, so we try to see how far we can take it with what we have available and our skill sets and everything like that.
1: Yeah. And you guys are a working band too. You're on the road as we're even talking right now, right?
0: Yeah. We're currently driving through, is this Toronto? We were just driving through Toronto traffic. So kind of nuts on the 401.
1: That's fun. That's fun. You're heading to Montreal, right?
0: Correct. Yeah. We have a little tour that we booked after our boat show, our album release. So last night we played London at the Honey Dip Bar. And then tonight we have a day off. And then tomorrow we play Barfly in Montreal. And then on the 27th, we are in Ottawa to play at Avant Garde Bar. And then the 28th,

0: in Toronto, we play Ted's Collision.
1: It must be tough being on the road with, you know, everything that's going on with like gas prices and all that stuff to put in those miles right now, right?
0: Oh yeah, totally. Totally. It's a bit of a feat with, especially with the gas prices right now. Like that's like an extra cost that we weren't really expecting. But I feel like with the responses that we've had from the show last night, I think the rest of the show, rest of the tour will be at least enough to cover our gas.
1: You would hope so.
0: Yeah, that's kind of the hope.
1: Yeah. Okay, so Anthony, we're going to play a song from the album next. We're going to play Eyes Closed. Can you set that up for us and tell us about the song?
0: Yeah, so that one was kind of more of like a panic attack that I went through when I wrote this, where I was having a really hard time dealing with some things and kind of blaming other things besides myself. And I was trying to, you know, figure out how to deal with some anxieties and some panic issues. So this one's a pretty intense song. It's very much so like a reflection on my body and like those kind of states.
1: Really cool stuff. Well, it's been a pleasure, Anthony. All the best on the road. I hope the rest of the tour goes well. And it's been a real pleasure. Thanks so much for joining the show.
0: Thank you for having us.
1: That's Anthony DeFazio of Windsor band Bog Moss. They just released a new album called Beneath. Here from that album now is Eyes Closed.

0: That was Windsor's Bog Moss with Eyes Closed. All right, we're coming up on the end of the show here. We've got Angela back in studio with a look at our headlines. Angela?
1: Matt, Chatham Kent police say a Windsor man has been charged for allegedly sexually assaulting an 18-year-old woman. They say on Sunday the accused forced

0: confined her using a firearm at a Queensland residence. He's now being held for bail at police headquarters. And also, the province says it won't give any more money to London Care's House of Hope. It's been housing some of the city's highest needs individuals. London Care says at least half the residents are now at risk of being pushed back into crisis without further support. It's set to close at the end of November. Matt.
1: Thank you very much for that. That's Angela McInnes with our news headlines of the day. And that is it for Afternoon Drive today. Thanks, as always, for tuning into the show, no matter where you are in southwestern Ontario. We always appreciate you spending part of your afternoon and early evening with us. We'll be back here same time, same place, as always, just after 4 o'clock. I'm Matt Allen. Thank you so much for listening, and have a wonderful evening.

0: This is a CBC News update. I'm Angela McInnes. London Care's House of Hope is set to close at the end of November. Despite housing 45 people, the province is refusing ongoing funding. London Care says at least half the residents are at risk of being pushed back into crisis. Also, Chatham Kent police say a Windsor man has been charged for allegedly sexually assaulting an 18-year-old woman. They say on Sunday, the accused forcibly confined her using a firearm at a Queensland residence. He's now being held for bail at police headquarters. And finally, the City of St. Thomas has now installed 9 new life-saving stations across city parks. They're there to prevent drowning incidents after the 2024 death of Ryan Davies. He drowned after the canoe he was in capsized in Lake Margaret. St. Thomas also has a new bylaw making it mandatory for all boaters to wear life jackets in park waterways. Now here's the Environment Canada weather forecast. This evening, a few clouds, some fog developing after midnight, a low of 10. Tomorrow is sunny, a high of 28, the humidex reaching 31. Tomorrow evening is partly cloudy, becoming clear after midnight with a low of 14. Wednesday, a mix of sun and cloud with a high of 28. Thursday, sunny with a high of 24. And Friday, sunny with a high of 25. 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
4: Hello, I'm Neil Kirksall.
5: Good evening, I'm Chris Howden. This is As It Happens. Tonight.
4: The enemy within. At this point, Ebola is outpacing efforts to contain it, but an aid worker in Congo tells us he is determined to help close the gap.
5: A close call and close quarters. A giant overheating chemical tank in Southern California is no longer at risk of exploding, but the crisis isn't over. We'll reach a resident who is housing 20 of her evacuated relatives.
4: He'd prefer to spell faith without AI in a papal first. Pope Leo formally presents his view on artificial intelligence, and the man behind a Catholic AI tool tells us he's listening.
5: Clearing the air. We'll remember one of the earliest pioneers of climate activism, a lobbyist who read a report on the catastrophic effects of burning coal in 1979 and spent the rest of his life pushing for change.
4: The haves and the have-nots. The NHL says a Canadians watch party in Gatineau, Quebec is a no-go, but the party organizer tells us he is holding out hope the league will reverse that call.
5: And chick magnet. Someone in Kansas bought themselves a brand new pickup truck, but they can't drive it off the lot just yet because a family of protected robins is living on top of one of the tires. As it happens, the Monday edition, Radio Lit cautions against putting all of your eggs near one gasket.

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or inside. So I think it could have been like a gathering place where rituals are performed, as we found evidence of it outside of the jar. We found like pots deposits outside of it. So it can be as well as a place to collect secondary deposits. So maybe of a family or bigger social group.

0: The fine people of Cripple Creek, Colorado, are finally able to welcome spring, because whatever the weather or date, it's not really spring without the donkeys. Every year for almost 100 years now, the town has released a herd of 15 donkeys, which then roam freely on the streets and lawns of Cripple Creek for months until they return to their indoor abode in the fall. And today, with great fanfare, the donkeys were released to the delight of an adoring crowd. In 2023, we spoke with Cripple Creek resident and longtime donkey caretaker Kurt Sorensen in the middle of the big day. Here's part of that conversation from our archives.
1: Well, we've got radio and TV folks here. All kinds of people have gathered around to see the donkeys free for the summer. And here comes Deckers in the lead, and he is right at the gate and going through the gate. People are getting excited. It's all cool.
2: You say he's excited going through the gate. The people are excited. Did the donkeys seem especially happy in this moment?
1: Oh, yeah. They've been looking forward to this moment all winter long. They want to be free. They're ready.